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1: Arrested five people at Trans March, a gathering for the trans and gender nonconforming community, which kicks off Pride Weekend and draws thousands every year. Megan Rohrer marched in the parade today.
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1: Despite the pressures facing LGBTQ people, the parade's atmosphere was still rich with queer joy. I'm Desmond Megley, KQED News.
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4: 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Tonight, mostly clear and some overnight temperatures, upper 40s to low 50s. Currently in Livermore, it's 80 degrees. Same for Walnut Creek. 82 right now in Napa. 79 in San Jose. And in Oakland right now, it's 75 degrees.

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0: Welcome to Latino USA. I'm Maria Hinojosa. It is Saturday, June 13th, 2026, and New York City is an explosion of energy. People are chanting, hugging, and screaming through the streets of the city. It started during the day with the World Cup. Brazil played against Morocco, and it ended in a tie.
1: Look at all the space that Vinicius finds. He picks it up. Vinny Jr. scores!
0: And even though the World Cup is a massive worldwide event, New Yorkers were also celebrating something else. That night, the New York Knicks won their first NBA championship in 53 years. Those celebrations saw thousands upon thousands of people taking to the streets. You can say it feels really good to be a New Yorker right now. I mean, there's a sense of joy, hope, community, and possibilities. And someone in particular has been celebrating harder than any other New Yorker. New York City Mayor Zoran Mamdani. And he's doing so while also taking time to make a big political statement.
2: The World Cup offers us a chance to know each other as we truly are, to be curious, to be excited, to be joyful. And here in New York City, we have an opportunity to understand that no matter where you're from, you're at home.
0: So to better understand this moment, when joy meets politics, I went straight to the source, to City Hall, to sit down with Mamdani himself. For this story, I sit down with New York City Mayor Zoran Mamdani to talk about sports, immigration, politics, and the serious question of what goes into deciding what makes a great taco.
3: How are you?
0: I feel so lucky to be interviewing you after the Knicks. Have you heard the term collective effervescence?
3: No.
0: You haven't seen it yet?
3: Not really.
0: So it's a philosophical term that essentially is what we're experiencing in New York.
3: Yeah.
0: Collective effervescence, where people are just like filled with joy. But Mr. Mayor, I have to say you've really played a big role in that.
3: Oh, thank you.
0: So what do you think about the fact that people are saying, it's not just the moment, it's the fact that the mayor and the city has made it into a social movement moment.
3: I think they're very kind. And it truly feels like one of the best times to be a New Yorker. Because I think, as you say, and in many ways, what this Knicks, incredible Knicks finals run and playoffs and just the whole season, it has been a moment where people understand themselves as part of something larger. Because you're seeing yourself, your city in this team. And if people are saying that, I'm incredibly proud to play one small part in what it looks like to write a new chapter. Because for a long time, if you're a Knicks fan, that chapter has been characterized by waiting for 53 years. And I think if you've been in New York City politics, there's also been a lot of waiting. Waiting for a sense of recognition, not just of your own struggle, but also of the city's complicity in that struggle and what the city could do to

0: address that struggle. And so we're hoping to be the answer to that.
1: I love the fact that you're just like, if I played a small part, okay, just a little self-effacement there.
0: Collective self-effacement. It's the new term.
1: So what is the message that you're trying to make about New York City regarding this moment that we're experiencing on the issue of sports, right? Because the World Cup.
0: Yes. So Egypt is playing Belgium right now as we speak.
1: Mexico ganó. I know that Mexico won.
0: It did.
1: But I don't know anything.
0: 2-0.
1: Okay. Thank you.
0: Here's the first match of the tournament. I think it's, we want people to understand that they're not alone in this city. People feel alone, whether it's in the struggles of their life or just in a very literal sense as well. And in a city of 8.5 million people, it can feel lonely for many. And what sports offer, beyond the incredible moments where you're embracing someone who you've never met before next to you, just in the pure joy of that moment, is also an understanding of being a part of a collective. And the World Cup is a celebration of this one beautiful game that brings so many together. It offers people a chance to see themselves in a way that they never had before. And it also offers an opportunity to learn about other cultures. And for all of the caricatures of who we are in this country, of how we see the world outside of it, the World Cup offers us a chance to know each other as we truly are, to be curious, to be excited, to be joyful. And here in New York City, we have an opportunity to understand that no matter where you're from, you're at home. And for those who are visiting the city for the first time from across the world, we can't wait to have them here.
1: So you've said that soccer, football,
0: si,
1: wouldn't exist if it wasn't. Oh, I love the fact that you're answering me in Spanish.
0: I have 10 words.
1: Okay. Hablaremos más tarde. We'll speak more in Spanish later. But you have said, look, football wouldn't exist if it wasn't for immigrants. And at the same time, we know that this is happening at the heels of the Somali referee being denied entry into the U.S. So when you think of your experience with football, what is it about immigrants and the World Cup and football that kind of stands out for you?
0: You know, when you speak to someone and you know you're speaking to them in their second or third language, it's as if you're speaking to a shadow of them. You're only getting a glimpse of who they are. Football is as if a shared first language. So much can be broken down through a love of the same game. You brought up Mexico, and the first things that came to mind for me were these Mexican players that I grew up watching. Chicharito, Giovanni dos Santos, Guillermo Ochoa, Azteca is a stadium that I'd love to go visit. This is how I understand the world. When someone tells me where they're from, I go to my favorite players. I go to my favorite, you know, moments and clubs. And what I think is, in a moment like this where we are made to feel as if we have to look inward, as if there is nothing out there for anyone to connect with anyone else, football is a way to really join hands. Or in the case of Diego Maradona, use them.
2: Let's see. The wee man does appear to use an arm, but yes, his hand was in a natural position.
0: But generally, I would say.
1: Ooh. I do know that. Okay, okay. So you, Mr. Mayor, as an immigrant yourself, you can kind of revel in the love of immigrants. And as an immigrant myself, right, we can revel in the love of immigrants.
0: How old were you when you came?
1: When I came to Chicago, where my dad was a professor at the University of Chicago, I was about a year old.
0: Wow. And where were you born?
1: Mexico City.
0: Wow. I love Mexico City. Yeah.
1: But then I came to New York in 79 to go to Barnard.
0: Wow.
1: And basically kind of just stayed. But so your love of immigrants, I mean, it's real. And yet, Mr. Mayor, the presidential election was won in this country essentially on the backs of hating immigrants. And can you put those two things together for me at the same time, that here we have this great city celebrating immigrants, and yet we know that a large part of the population voted for a man who ran on hating immigrants specifically?
0: I think it's easier to be afraid of an idea than an individual. And there are many who have not met those that they apparently fear. And here in New York City, immigrants are not a fantasy or a notion or a fear. We are a part of the city. 8.5 million people call this city home. More than 3 million are immigrants. I'm one of them. And I think that what we see is, in times of precarity, in times of scarcity, there are those who will tell us that we should blame our struggles on someone else. And what we are looking to do is to build a politics that actually identifies why working people are struggling and doesn't instead offer them their neighbor as the reason for it. And I've found inspiration in this work just from other New Yorkers who have often blazed a trail of doing just that.
1: Coming up on Latino USA, Mayor Mamdani speaks about politics and ICE.
0: I would not be here without that generation and also without the support of Latinos and Latinas across the city.
1: Stay with us. No te vayas.

0: 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That's at 7 o'clock, and then at 8 o'clock on Tiny Desk Radio.
1: I'm Ana Maria Sayer, next time on Tiny Desk Radio. 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

0: It's Latino USA. I'm Maria Hinojosa. Before the break, I was speaking with New York City Mayor Zoran Mamdani about the joy filling the streets of New York City because of the World Cup and because of the Knicks. We're going to get back to my conversation with the mayor of New York. You grew up in New York City.
1: Yes, not far from Barnard.
0: No, I know where you went to school because that's where I saw you. Yes. At Bank Street. Yes. Like I saw you when you were a little one, 10 years old. I remember you pushing out of the turnstile when I was coming in to pick up the kids. But because you grew up in New York City, you also grew up seeing headlines and stories about a certain person named Donald Trump. Mm-hmm. You were reading the stories about his bankruptcies, about his divorces, about his infidelities. Many felt like Donald Trump was, to be blunt, a racist con man. And yet, you have been able to dominar, as we say in Mexican Spanish. You've been able to dominate the president in a way that is very interesting to witness. And I'm wondering if your understanding of not being afraid of him, because you grew up with the guy, how that has played into how you manage this very particular relationship with Donald Trump.
1: I think that at the core of that relationship is an honesty. And in many ways, it's a very New York trait to be able to work with someone and talk to someone with whom you have many deep disagreements. I think in this city, as you grow up here, as you build a life here, you constantly have to deal with things beyond yourself. And with the president, I'm very open and direct about how I feel about things, whether it be ICE or whether it be federal policy. And I'm also in those meetings looking to find ways to help the people of our city. And what that means is trying to bring that conversation back to the things that could transform life in the nation's most expensive city.
0: So what do you do, Mr. Mayor, when borders are... Tom Homan recently made threats again that he was going to come into the city at this time. So what is your position on how you respond to ICE and, you know, Tom Homan?
1: I think you will hear threats from Tom Homan. And we have heard many threats from the federal administration. And no matter how many we hear, we make it very clear that our values and our laws are not bargaining chips. We are not embarrassed of our status as a sanctuary city. We are, in fact, proud of it. We are not embarrassed of the fact that New Yorkers of all kinds of immigration statuses live in this city. This is a city that finds a deep sense of pride in what David Dinkins described as the gorgeous mosaic. And we will fight these threats with every single tool that we have. And in fact, one of the decisions that I made coming into office was not only that we continue our status as a sanctuary city, but also that we audit our city agencies to ensure absolute compliance with that status. Because in a moment like this, where I'm going around our city, speaking about the fact that for the first time we're offering free childcare for two-year-olds, I know that there are families who are reticent to use any city government service out of fear that it could somehow be tied to their immigration status. They are unsure if they too are eligible for this. And we make it clear to them that not only will the city of New York not allow ICE agents to come in to a New York City school without a judicial warrant signed by a judge, but also that we are having a program here for every child in this city who's 2 years old in these neighborhoods, no matter what their immigration status is or the status of their parents.
0: As you were speaking, Mr. Mayor, I thought about the fact that I know people who are afraid in our city. And ICE has been, even in my own neighborhood of West Harlem, spottings there and here and there. What can you say to them, though?
1: That I understand that fear, that it is a fear that is rational, given what ICE has been doing. And that for them to know that as their mayor, I firmly believe that ICE should be abolished, that we should have an answer to the question of immigration with humanity at the heart of it, and that I will not sit here alongside you and proclaim that the only way to respond to it is an agency that I'm older than. We know that what we see across the city is hardworking people across a variety of immigration statuses who are fearful to leave their homes. I heard of a student who took down the numbers of every single apartment on their floor so that ICE wouldn't know where they lived exactly. I've spoken to young people who've broken down in tears, telling me about what their parents have gone through and how fearful they are of even leaving the house. And we will continue to make clear that our city is not going to assist ICE in civil immigration, and to make the argument that it is time for some moral courage when it comes to what the future of this agency looks like, especially as we start to have more conversations about what a vision for our country looks like, especially within the Democratic Party.
0: So you're clear ICE should be abolished?
1: Yes.
0: No doubt.
1: None. I think that this is a very modern and rogue interpretation of what immigration enforcement should mean. We are seeing people's lives be ripped apart, and for what? It seems like for the purpose of a narrative more than any actual desire for public safety. And I shared that with the president directly. I said, we have the NYPD in our city. When it comes to public safety, we are focused on this and delivering this. ICE does not assist in that work. In fact, it imperils that work. The reason, one of the reasons we have sanctuary city policies is so that every New Yorker, no matter their immigration status, knows that they are safe to interact with law enforcement.
0: So I think I told you very quickly that my daughter, who also went to Bank Street, became involved in electoral politics because of you, right? She was the one who came to me and said, he's going to win. And I was like, Cuomo. She was like, he's going to win. Why do you believe that this younger generation of Latino and Latina voters believe in what's possible in terms of your politics? What do you think that you're communicating to them specifically?
1: I think first, I would not be here without that generation, and also without the support of Latinos and Latinas across the city. It was one of the major reasons we won the primary. And second, I think people are exhausted by a politics of no. They are exhausted by looking at a national landscape and seeing Republicans whose imagination seems to be limitless, whether it comes to the feasibility of an idea or the constitutionality of it. And yet Democrats seem to be constructing an ever-lowering ceiling of possibility. And you think about a younger generation in this city. I spoke recently to a few young people not too far from here, and one of them looked at me and said, there's nothing worse in the city than being young and broke. There are so many young New Yorkers who've grown up in the city. Their only hope for staying here is to keep living in the same bedroom that they grew up in. They want something more than that. They want to be able to hear their parents' stories about how they took a chance in the city and feel like they could take a chance too. And that's something that we're trying to deliver.
0: Okay, how's your Spanish? ¿Cómo va el español?
1: Muy mal.
0: Muy mal.
1: Muy mal.
0: ¿Por qué?
1: Lo siento.
0: ¿No tienes tiempo?
1: Sí, pero I've been bad even when I had time. So it's not, I can't blame the job.
0: ¿Te gusta hablar el español?
1: Sí.
0: ¿Por qué?
1: Claro que sí.
0: Why do you like to speak Spanish? Because like you were like ready to go into Spanish real fast.
1: It's New York City. You can't grow up here and not feel like Spanish is a part of the language of the city. I listen to a lot of Spanish language music. I have no idea what's being said, but it feels like home. And I think that's how so many of us grew up here, where, you know, I can say very well, you know, lo siento, yo no hablo español. And it sounds as if I speak Spanish, but that's just because of how we grew up in the city.
0: So, Mr. Mayor, I left the most difficult question to the end.
1: Okay.
0: It's about divisions in New York City.
1: Okay.
0: And how you're playing a part in them. Why have you decided to jump into the food wars? I just need to know.
1: Tell me more.
0: So,
1: what am I guilty of?
0: So you've made statements about the best pizza, Coronet.
1: I have.
0: I won't disagree.
1: Nostalgia.
0: Okay. Bagels also. But, Mr. Mayor, as a Mexican,
1: what have I done?
0: I need to understand the science upon which you are making the decision about what makes the best taco in New York City.
1: Oh, my God.
0: Because them's fighting words, yeah. You know. I mean, there are many Mexicans who I've asked, right? Is there a best taco in New York City? And they're like,
1: Have you tried Taqueria de Mieres?
0: No.
1: Okay.
0: Okay. But I have tried tacos número uno.
1: Yeah, los tacos número uno. They're good.
0: They're very good.
1: Yeah.
0: But I need to know your science. Upon which are you, what are you basing the decision on? I need to understand.
1: I think for me, a lot of it comes down to the quality of the meat.
0: Okay, the meat, the quality of the meat.
1: I am a real sucker for beef tacos, steak tacos,
0: okay.
1: Right? I also think I love radishes.
0: Ooh.
1: So I overload my plate.
0: Okay.
1: You know? Okay. And then I love a hole in the wall experience.
0: Okay.
1: So like Taqueria Ramirez is, it's like this size.
0: Okay.
1: Right here. People are lined up through the seat. Los Tacos number one. I love that it feels like, yes, in the best way, a factory.
0: Yes.
1: Where you're there, you know, con todo, this, that, and then people are eating standing up.
0: Yes.
1: It feels like the city.
0: We have a name for that.
1: What
0: it's
1: is
0: called
1: that?
0: Tacos parados.
1: Tacos parados.
0: Which means standing tacos.
1: Amazing.
0: Okay.
1: You tacos just, parados.
0: Yes. I want credit for that.
1: Yes, done.
0: You're going to be like, Maria Hinojosa taught me the term.
1: She taught me parados.
0: Tacos parados.
1: Sí.
0: And you know why? Because in the best tacos, you eat them like this, standing up, and then the juice from the meat comes down the elbows into the floor.
1: Not bad.
0: Okay. Giving you some real tacos Mexico parados. City, Mexico City cred. Okay, you did really well there.
1: Thank you very much.
0: Are you going to jump in on the bagels, though? Which is your favorite bagel shop?
1: I used to be Absolute Bagels, but they're gone. But there's a new one.
0: I was there.
1: I haven't been. Good?
0: For the first time last week.
1: Yeah.
0: And I had a sesame bagel with their chicken salad.
1: What?
0: To die for.
1: Chicken salad?
0: Their chicken salad in Absolute. Oh, look at you. Oh, he's dissing me.
1: Just a little bit taken aback. People do that?
0: Absolute Bagels has the best chicken salad of all New York City.
1: I don't think I've ever had a chicken salad.
0: Okay, here goes the rapid fire.
1: Here we do.
0: Okay. One or two words to describe how you're feeling right now.
1: Ecstatic.
0: Ooh, I love that. Okay. Sleep deprived?
1: Absolutely.
0: A little.
1: Yes.
0: Who cares, right? Who cares?
1: Soon I will.
0: Who is going to win the World Cup?
1: I have said that it would be Morocco.
0: Okay, you're going to stand by that. So, Mr. Mayor, you have been rolling deep with Los Boricuas, Puerto yes. Rican Day Parade. We saw you, José
1: Yo
0: Alvarado.
1: Soy Boricua.
0: Yeah,
1: para que tú lo sepas.
0: Okay, I love that. You actually said that Puerto Rico has been denied independence for far too long, your words. Do you believe that Puerto Rico should be independent?
1: I believe that Puerto Ricans should make that choice. I believe that they have the right to self-determination and that we should let them make their decision.
0: Do you want to see AOC run for president, staying on the Puerto Rican line?
1: Yes, I do.
0: Ooh, okay. What rapper, dead or alive, would you like to perform with?
1: Perform with?
0: Yes.
1: I feel like I would love to do the ad-libs for Ja Rule while he was performing New York.
0: Okay, we love that. Salsa or reggaeton?
1: Daddy Yankee was just one of the marshals of the Puerto Rican Day Parade, so I think I have to say reggaeton.
0: Mayor, thank you so much for taking time to speak with me.
1: It was such a pleasure.
0: Un placer.
1: Thank you. Thank you so much. Un placer.
0: Un placer.
1: Sí.
0: Tacos parados?
1: También. Un placer también.
0: That was Zoran Mamdani, the first democratic socialist and Muslim mayor of New York City. His story is part of our democracy and election coverage, The Latino Factor, How We Vote. We're going to leave New York and get to California now, where that sense of community that Mayor Mamdani was talking about is also present in a particular kind of ceremony. Producer Adriana Rodriguez is going to take us into what is largely recognized as the biggest Latino graduation in the country, a celebration where all the students' names are mentioned, and so are the names of their parents.
2: I'm weaving my way through rows of people at the Save Mart Center in Fresno, California, and the whole arena is already shaking. The venue can hold up to 18,000 people, and today, it's packed. Moms holding bouquets of flowers, big sisters holding back tears, abuelitas cradling grandchildren, while little cousins climb over rows of chairs.
3: Welcome to the 50th annual Chicano Latino Commencement Celebration. Bienvenidos.
2: And they're all here to see their loved ones walk across the stage at the largest bilingual and bicultural college graduation ceremony in the country.
4: The Latino one it helps you connect with your culture and you feel like you're really celebrating with your people.
2: Alma Ranjau is one of the students graduating this year with her master's in education.
5: I feel like it's all of our achievements, like collectively.
2: Her younger sister Ruby is also graduating right beside her with her master's in Spanish.
6: Many of you are the first in your family to earn a college degree. Where are my first generation college students?
2: There are over 1,000 students graduating this year, and nearly every hand goes up when she asks this. I raise my hand too, because I'm also the first in my family to get a college degree. I grew up in the Central Valley as well, just a couple hours north. My dad's side of the family came over from Mexico to work in the fields, and looking around the arena, it's hard to not think about all the sacrifices these families, like mine, have made to get here.
7: This is going to be a little long program, but it's going to be a fun program. You're not going to regret it.
2: This ceremony has a reputation for being long because not only will the names of the 1,000-plus graduates be read, so will the names of their parents.
8: ¡Ustedes las familias trabajadoras! Today we gather to celebrate our Mexican, Chicano, and Latino roots right here in the Central Valley as Americans that we are.
2: At a moment when immigrant communities are once again at the center of debate over who belongs in this country, this ceremony offers a different narrative. What about family, sacrifice, and the generations of family who made these degrees possible? It's the week before graduation, and I'm standing in the kitchen of the Ranjau family home. Little kids run around screaming, and the family dog, Lulu, barks at me if I move too fast.
9: Okay. You like tacos?
10: I do.
9: See? Okay.
2: The stove has the entire house feeling preheated, while their mom, Socorro, flips tortillas on the front burner.
11: I think her love language and the way that she expresses herself is through, like, acts of service.
2: At 28 years old, Alma's the oldest of four.
12: I am finishing up my master's degree in education with an emphasis in curriculum and instruction.
2: She hovers her hand over the carne that's cooking on the stove.
11: For example, she knew you were coming and she wanted us to make sure that you felt welcomed and you were well taken care of. So, Ruby, you translate.
2: Ruby is the second oldest and is also graduating with her master's alongside her sister.
13: I am 25 years old. I have a 5-year-old daughter. Right now I'm working as a TA at Fresno State teaching a beginner Spanish class.
2: Her mom gets choked up just hearing her say this to me.
9: Yo no sé de dónde sacaron tanta inteligencia ellas.
2: I don't understand where they get their intelligence from, she says.
9: Y pues estoy muy orgullosa de ellas. Muy.
10: Muy. ¿Cómo? ¿What is it?
9: Proud.
10: Proud.
9: Proud.
2: Their father chimes in from the kitchen table.
14: Me siento muy feliz por mis hijas.
2: I'm very happy for my daughters, he says.
12: My mom came when she was 13 with her whole family, so grandma, grandpa, siblings, everyone. My dad came to the U.S. when he was 16, and he's been here ever since. So both of them have been here over 30 years. Sorry, I get, like, emotional talking.
2: As Ruby explains it.
13: My mom was a housekeeper, my dad a gardener, so we would go work with them during the summers, and they would always tell us, like, we don't want you guys to have this life, like, you need to go to college.
2: They wanted their children to have choices they never had themselves. A common story in families with immigrant parents.
12: And it sucks that the current administration is labeling, you know, our people as criminals and detaining them.
15: With these ICE raids, many parents say they are fearful of what might happen to their children at school on certain days.
16: Immigration crackdown, roughly 220,000 people have been arrested by ICE agents. As the Homeland Security Department works to deport more people, immigrants with legal status or no criminal history are also being detained and deported.
4: It's very unfortunate because we're more than that. You know, I think my sister and I are proof that we're product of hardworking immigrants and we're contributing back to our community.
2: Alma lives at home with her parents, and she tells me that she feels that love from them in many ways. Words of encouragement, through financial support, and daily home-cooked meals.
4: That's the one thing that we're so thankful for is my parents. They've really carried us throughout this whole process. My mom is just like, whatever you need me to do. I mean, my sister being a full-time mom.
2: Ruby lives just 15 minutes away from her parents. I ask her what it's like being a mom and a full-time student.
13: It's hard. I'm not going to lie. Like, it was challenging at times. Like, I was taking, like, 3 grad classes at a time, like, just to get my program over in 2 years. So it was a lot. Like, I had assignments. I had my daughter, like, her school events.
2: She shows me a photo of her daughter, 5-year-old Eliana, who comes out of the room clutching a doll to say hello.
13: This is from when she graduated preschool.
17: When I was 4 years old, I was little, and then I was 4 years old, and I was in a different class, and I graduated.
2: Staying close to family wasn't just about tradition. Living with her parents while raising her daughter and finishing school gave her and her husband the chance to save enough money and eventually buy their own home. Now, Alma is preparing to become the teacher she needed growing up. One who acts as a linguistic and emotional bridge for families.
4: This is my community. I went to elementary school here right down the street. So the community that I serve is low income. A lot of first generation students as well. It's a very difficult demographic to work in. But I feel like this is where I'm meant to be because these kids remind me of myself. Especially those that have those parents that work back-breaking jobs.
2: For many students, success did not happen in isolation. It happened because entire families helped carry the weight.
4: You know, we're a minority. And especially in this country, we're a minority. So being able to celebrate this accomplishment with others who have had to face the same barriers as you, that's huge.
2: This is huge. And here in the heart of California's Central Valley, in a state that educates more Latino college students than any other state in the nation, it's easy to see why so many families are excited to celebrate. Because even though their degree is handed to one person, they still represent the labor of an entire family.
4: So when I get hooded, I was like, you better clap for me because this is huge. Like only 8% of Latinas have a master's degree.
2: Only 8% today. And while that's a low number, it's doubled from 25 years ago when only 4% of Latinas had a graduate degree. I asked Socorro, their mom, how she is feeling about the ceremony.
18: Pues, ¿cómo te sientes?
9: Me siento que voy a llorar todo el rato.
18: She thinks she's gonna cry the whole time.
9: Maybe me voy a desmayar.
18: And maybe she's gonna pass out or faint.
9: De la emoción.
18: So many emotions.
9: Le que si sigue me va a hacer llorar.
18: Yeah. If we continue, she's gonna cry.
4: Aww. And see, that's stuff that we don't see, nor do we hear.
2: As their mom starts tearing up, both Alma and Ruby instinctively shy away from her. And we're left with nothing but the hum of the always-on TV.
4: Do you feel that you're in a position where you're open to share your emotions with your mom?
9: No, not at all.
4: Why?
9: I don't know. I think that's just the way we were raised.
2: I've seen this before. For many immigrant families, there often isn't much room to fall apart. When you've spent decades focused on survival, vulnerability can feel unfamiliar. For their dad, this moment carries the weight of everything that came before, from the moment he left Mexico to the years spent building a life in a country that offered no guarantees. Ruby translates for him.
14: Nosotros venimos de México. Mi esposa y yo llegamos aquí sin sin documentos para vivir en el país, y por eso me siento más orgulloso de ellas, porque han logrado algo que es casi como mi sueño.
19: He says that he hopes that we find a job in what we work so hard for. And that, as we know, like, him and my mom came here undocumented, so it's even, like, a greater joy seeing us, like, and just seeing us graduate, that's already, like, one goal checked off.
4: That's his American dream.
0: When we come back, we're meeting another graduate, Diego, whose journey to the stage was shaped by deportation, by loss, and by those who carried him along the way.
20: Although my family didn't get to go to Fresno State, that was always the family goal. Even when I was a little kid, my mom and dad would always say, like, get ready, you know, like, once you go to college, you're at Fresno State.
0: That's after the break. Stay with us. No te vayas.
21: Ah, it is 6:44, a good time to look at the roadways. Lori Sanders is in tonight with a problem in San Jose. Hi, Lori.
22: Hi, Sandy. It's northbound 101 after Oakland Road. It's a two-car accident. It's over on the right-hand shoulder, but it does have traffic slow back to Julian Street. Then over in Sunnyvale, northbound 85 at Fremont Avenue, it's a trailer blocking the second lane from the left. Slow traffic back to 280. And in Oakland, still working on this one, westbound 580 before 98th Avenue, a solo spin-up blocking the two left lanes. Lori Sanders for KQED.
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0: It's Latino USA. I'm Maria Hinojosa. Before the break, we met the Rangel family, where sisters Alma and Ruby are preparing to graduate with their master's. It's a milestone their parents spent decades working towards. After meeting them, our producer, Adriana Rodriguez, wanted to better understand why the 50th annual Chicano-Latino commencement celebration means so much to so many families.
24: It began really as an affirmation of we're going to celebrate our students and we're going to celebrate the culture from which they come.
0: So she sat down with the president of Fresno State.
24: I'm Saul Jimenez Sandoval. I am the 9th president of Fresno State. I started my position in January of 2021.
0: Adriana is going to continue our story from here.
25: He grew up in a large family, the youngest of eight. He and his family immigrated to the U.S. from Mexico when he was just a child.
24: So it's unusual to have a president from within the institution that is also very much connected to the region as well. So I'm both local in that I grew up here and also homegrown.
25: So when he talks about the university, he isn't speaking as an outsider. He's been at Fresno State forever. He walked the hallways as a professor, was a dean at one point, and is now the president leading the institution he says helped shape his life.
24: This is the 50th year that Fresno State has the Latino commencement. And it's really a celebration of the community back then, you know, 50 years ago, where a student would go up and then they would say their name and the family didn't know that it was the name because the name was not being pronounced properly.
25: Organizers say they aren't aware of any other commencement in the country where announcers call not only the names of the graduate walking on stage, but also the names of their parents. And one more thing that's different about the ceremony, there's no limit to the number of tickets each graduate receives for the event.
24: It is, you know, the abuela, and it is the tios, and it is everyone else coming together and saying, that's our daughter, the engineer, who is now going to represent our family in this California of ours. That's our son who is going to go into law, or that's our son who is going to become a teacher.
25: This ceremony was created as a response to a very specific kind of invisibility, one that showed up in mispronounced names, absent cultural traditions, and the feeling that many Latino families did not fully belong in academic spaces.
24: We often forget that we produce 25% of the nation's food supply. And we often forget that universities like Fresno State are these incredible doors of opportunity that make it happen for so many students.
20: My name is Juan Diego. This is my last semester at Fresno State.
25: Diego grew up down the street from the university. He saw that campus every day, and over time, began imagining himself there.
20: Pretty much all my life, I would see students come in and out from Fresno State. And then, although my family didn't get to go to Fresno State, that was always the family goal. Even when I was a little kid, my mom and dad would always say, like, get ready, you know, like, once you go to college, you're at Fresno State.
9: Well, Diego was the baby of the house.
25: Youngest of seven.
9: I think I was already, I was 14 when he was born.
25: With a smile on her face and a knot in her throat, his big sister, Lizette, reminisces about the first time she walked him into kindergarten.
9: I remember just like starting to cry because he was crying, and then he wiped my tears and he was just like, don't cry, sister. It's going to be okay. And then I'm like, well, you're the one crying. And he's like, okay, I'll be good. And then he just walked into his classroom. That's like the cutest memory I have of him.
25: Like other families I met in the Central Valley, Diego's is also from Mexico.
20: My mom didn't go to any colleges. She actually just ended up at a high school in Durango. And then my dad, I don't even think he finished elementary school. So.
25: And when the conversation turns to his dad, Diego's voice softens.
20: My dad, we're off and on talking. And it's always been that way since he got deported, mainly because the communication with him hasn't always been the greatest. But other than that, I still love and respect them.
25: Even now, as he's preparing to graduate, the memory of losing a parent to deportation almost 20 years ago still weighs heavy. And he knows he isn't the only one. Across the country, there are millions of children growing up with that same fear, that one day, a parent or loved one could disappear from their daily lives with little warning.
20: But the next generation, I know they're feeling the same way I did when I was younger, when my dad got deported. So it makes me nervous, you know, because a lot of those kids are depending on their parents. It can really affect their kid's life in the long run. So I do pay attention to it.
25: But deportation wasn't the only loss his family endured. While Diego was making his way through school, his mom got sick.
9: And then my mom at the same time was battling stage 4 breast cancer. And then fast forward, they go through school. He goes through high school. And then during 2020, my mom unexpectedly passed away.
25: The loss reshaped their entire family, where suddenly they had to learn to move forward without the one person who held everyone together. Both of Diego's parents were now gone, which meant that sometimes loss and grief were tangled up with responsibilities.
9: I'm the only sister too, so it's like I have all the brothers and then I'm just the sister. So their memories of me, it's like that I was very strict, that I would get really upset if I cleaned and they made a mess.
25: She has continued to step more and more into the caretaker role after their mom passed.
20: I live with my sister right now. She's basically been my guardian ever since my mom passed away, and she's been helping me.
9: And I think that was the big thing for me, like after my mom passed away, that I wanted his college to just be very low stress. Like I didn't want him to worry about having to pay rent or worry about getting two jobs, like the struggles that I went through. I didn't want him to think about those things.
25: She wanted college to be the one place in his life where survival did not have to come first.
1: when I see him up there, I'm just going to think of all his hard work, obviously, first and foremost, but also everything my mom put into, you know, into him and his upbringing and us too, and how we were trying to carry that forward and kind of pay it forward to him as well.
3: Now the moment you guys have been waiting for, recognizing the graduates. Let's get ready to name some names and your parents' names. Let's get started.
25: As the long list of graduate names are being called out, I look around the arena and see a mix of smiles and tears. Proud dads grinning and their botas, tias capturing the moment on their cell phones. The graduates are all waving as they make their way towards the stage. Some of their caps are transformed into personalized canvases of gratitude for their loved ones. All the bachelor's degrees are called first, and I see Diego with a red stole draped around his neck and a cap decorated in memory of his mother. He makes his way across the stage, turns to his family, and waves. After the first section of names are called, it's time for a little break. And honestly, after sitting for over 2 hours, we need one.
5: Hemos llegado a la mitad y necesitamos un break. ¡Arriba!
25: The lights suddenly drop, and everyone, graduates, grandmas, kids, all jump to their feet and start dancing. On the floor, some graduates even push the chairs out of the way to form dance circles. They're waving glow sticks in the air. It's truly feeling like a giant party right now. After the mini dance break begins to wind down and everyone takes their seat, we get back to calling out the graduates' names, including the higher degrees.
6: The master's degree signifies 2 to 3 years of advanced studies beyond the bachelor's.
25: And that's when I hear the Rangel sisters.
7: Erika Rangel Rodriguez, hija de Socorro y Fortunato.
25: After all the names have been called, I can feel a wave of joy and relief wash over the crowd.
3: So we come to the end. Thank you guys, but the party's not over yet. We have one more party. Where's the music? Let's do the music. Let's go.
25: Folks are starting to leave the arena when I spot Diego and his family.
8: Hey, yo, you did it, bro.
26: Congratulations. Thank you very much.
27: How you feeling?
26: Oh, I'm surreal. I mean, I can't really put it into words right now, but I'm just glad everybody's here.
28: I'm just happy for him.
27: Okay, now you want to take a picture with Diego?
25: Everyone's taking pictures. I literally turn around and find the Rangel family also taking pictures.
29: Congratulations. Thank you.
25: Their mom is grinning while she snaps a few photos.
30: How are you feeling?
31: Happy?
30: Did you cry?
31: Yes. It's a really awesome moment, an intimate moment for all of us, just us being here, and then seeing how much they honor your parents and the sacrifices that they've endured, that's heartwarming.
25: For graduates like Alma and her sister Ruby, Diego, and the thousands of others, their degrees and the ceremony represent so much more than just the end of their academic careers. Years ago, as the first person to graduate in my family, I felt that way too when I looked out into the audience and saw my whole crew of loved ones cheering me on. And now, as this graduating class steps into their roles as teachers, engineers, community leaders, they carry with them the dreams of the families who helped them get here. I ask Alma to read me the words she put on her cap.
32: Con la bendición de Dios, el sacrificio de mis padres y mi dedicación lo logré. So it's entailing all three aspects of what brought me here. God blessed me with my knowledge and my perseverance to keep going, and I feel like my parents sacrificed a lot for myself, for both of us, for me to be here, and of course I had to have that internal motivation to keep going. So if without those three things, I feel like I would have never gotten here.
0: That's it for today. Our show was the work of Reynaldo Leaños Jr., Benny Lay Ramirez, Adriana Rodriguez, our managing editor, Fernanda Chavarri, and myself. Nancy Trujillo is our production manager. Our engineers are Stephanie LeBeau, Julia Caruso, and JJ Carubin. The Latino USA team also includes Roxana Aguirre, Luis Luna, Glorimar Marquez, and Julieta Martinelli. Benny Lay Ramirez and I are executive producers, and I'm your host, Maria Hinojosa. You can find Latino USA on your podcast feed, also on our website, latinousa.org, and then you can listen to us anytime you want. Hasta la próxima. No te vayas.

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1: 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That's coming up at 9 o'clock here on KQED Public Radio. Tonight in Sacramento, clear skies, lows in the upper 50s, and some winds gusting up to about 20 miles per hour. Tomorrow in Sacramento, sunshine, highs in the upper 80s and low 90s. And tomorrow in the Bay Area, sunshine with temperatures from the low 60s to the mid 80s inland. Sandy Althaus on KQED-FM San Francisco, KQEI-FM North Highlands, Sacramento. 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
6: I thought, okay, that's it. 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
2: We give you new ways to see yourself.
7: There's more than one of you in there.
2: And the world around you.
8: Empathy is the understanding that someone else's world is just as real as yours.
2: Do you see the glass as half empty or half full? Either way, there are benefits and costs.
9: Sometimes the negativity bias in our minds is really functional. And sometimes it just gets you stuck.
2: Understanding the negativity bias. First, this news.
10: From NPR News in Washington, I'm Dan Ronan. Frustration is growing in Venezuela following last week's earthquake that killed more than 1,400 people. John Otis reports survivors claim the government's response has been slow and inept.
11: That's a backhoe digging through the ruins of a 12-story building that collapsed here in the coastal town of Los Corales. But local residents say the government backhoe operator never showed up, so they had to pay for one. Many are incensed by government paralysis and bureaucracy. The security forces have been accused of looting. Doctors and rescue workers have faced delays getting to the disaster zone because they lacked government permits. All this is costing lives, says Rosalia Bustamante, who lost several friends when the building collapsed. There were people in the ruins responding when we called out to them, she says, but now they are dead. For NPR News, I'm John Otis in Los Corales, Venezuela.
10: Just days after President Trump canceled a planned signing ceremony for a bipartisan bill to revive the nation's housing market, House Speaker Mike Johnson insists the bill will be signed. Appearing on today on Fox News, he outlined what he intends to do.
12: I'm going to send the bill over to him. It's passed by both chambers. I'm sending it to him on Monday, and it will become law. And I certainly want him to take the biggest, boldest marker that he has and do that big Trump signature proudly on that legislation, because we're delivering for the people, and that's what he wants to do.
10: The legislation is the result of almost a year of negotiations between the House and Senate. It is designed to increase housing affordability by boosting the supply of homes and increasing home ownership. A potentially deadly heat wave is building in the Midwest and will scorch much of the East Coast and South by midweek. NPR's James Jones has more.
13: It's been a relatively cool start to summer for much of the East. That's about to change in a big way. By midweek, temperatures from Atlanta to New York City are expected to top 100. By Thursday, New York City could hit 103 and D.C. 105.
14: Everyone should be paying extra attention to this.
13: Bob Orovec is a meteorologist with the National Weather Service.
14: The heat stress or the heat risk is going to be extreme as we get towards Thursday, Friday. in the major metropolitan areas all along the East Coast, so it's going to be potentially very deadly.
13: Meanwhile, hot, dry weather and strong winds are turning parts of the West into a tinderbox. The Cottonwood Fire in southern Utah has scorched more than 92,000 acres. James Jones, NPR News.
10: 11 people have died in northeastern France after authorities say a malfunction on board a skydiving plane caused the plane to enter a dive and crash today. Several people on board were novice jumpers, and family members were at the airport witnessing the jump. You're listening to NPR News. Republican Congresswoman Julia Letlow Saturday won a Senate primary election in that state and will now seek a full six-year term in November in the Senate. She had President Trump's endorsement against the state treasurer John Fleming. Letlow is favored to win in the November election against Democrat Jamie Davis, who's a farmer. He won his primary, but Letlow and Davis are running for the seat held by Republican Senator Bill Cassidy. The State Department has created a commemorative passport featuring an image of President Trump alongside the Declaration of Independence. Willem Marks reports.
15: President Trump on Friday posted a rendering on his social media platform of the new limited edition U.S. passport, describing how the document says, "Welcome, but be good." The White House had previewed the concept in April, calling it the Patriot Passport and describing it as limited edition and stamped for America 250. The State Department confirmed it has created a commemorative version of the standard passport book to mark the 250th anniversary of the founding of the U.S. The document features custom artwork and enhanced images on the front, back, and inside covers and carries all the same advanced security features as a regular U.S. passport. For NPR News, I'm Willem Marks.
10: The Kennedy Center tonight awarded comedian Bill Maher with the prestigious Mark Twain Prize for American Humor. The award has been presented since 1998 as a way to recognize contributions to humor

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1: Bridge, you've been asked to design the most sophisticated edifice in the universe. The human brain. Getting to work at your drafting table, you'd likely prioritize accuracy. You want this brain to perceive the world exactly as it is, a perfect mirror of reality. In your blueprint, the good and the bad, the rewarding and the threatening, all would be treated the same. Every event, every experience would be assigned equal weight, given the same attention, and remembered equally. But as any architect will tell you, there is a vast gulf between a design that works on paper and one that actually survives the elements. The same is true of our own minds. The architect of evolution wasn't interested in making us objective observers or serene philosophers. It wasn't trying to design a brain that took a fair and balanced view of the world. It was building a survival machine. To survive in a world filled with menacing predators, scarce resources, and social traps, the brain had to be designed with a series of built-in biases. Those are the same brains we have inside our heads today. It's why we focus more intently on some flavors of experience rather than others. In turn, these biases shape what we perceive, how we respond, and even the course of our most intimate relationships. This week on Hidden Brain, the lopsided ledgers in our minds and how we can bring them into balance.

0: Let's say you're a music critic attending a symphony. For 2 hours, 80 musicians play in perfect, breathtaking harmony. The strings are soaring, the brass is precise, and the conducting is fluid. But in the final minute of the performance, a single violinist hits a flat note. It lasts for less than a second, a tiny discordance in an otherwise flawless evening. When you sit down to write your review, what do you remember? If your brain were a perfect recording device, that 1 second error would be a mere blip, buried under 2 hours of beauty. But for a critic, and that means all of us, that one flat note can become the entire story. It lingers in our minds and shapes how we remember the evening. At the University of California, Davis, psychologist Allison Ledgerwood studies how and why this happens. Allison Ledgerwood, welcome to Hidden Brain.
1: Thank you so much for having me.
0: Allison, a few years ago, you noticed something peculiar about the way you responded to developments in your work life. What did you notice?
1: I noticed that I could have a big success or a small success one day. An academic paper gets accepted, or I meet a new work colleague who I'm really excited to become friends with. And that would be lovely. But then the next day or later that day, something negative would happen. A paper would get rejected. Somebody would snap at me in the hallway or not look happy to see me. And couldn't get that negative out of my head. And this would happen even if the good thing was way more important than the bad thing. When I took a step back, the negative seemed to stick with me all day, all week.
0: You observed a similar dynamic when reading over your student evaluations. Some forms of feedback stick

0: in your head?
1: So I teach these big classes, 200 students, 300 students, and at the end of each quarter, you get teaching evaluations that are passed out by the university and ask some questions about the class and the professor so that you can get feedback on what's going well and what you could do better. And often I would get a lot of glowing comments, right? I'm flipping through them and it's like, this is the best class I've taken so far at UC Davis. And this was one of the best professors I've ever had. And everything seems rosy. And then I would come across a single negative comment, right? Somebody says, yeah, I could have found all of this online. And I'm devastated. I'm counter-arguing in my head. I'm thinking about the hours and hours and hours of work I put into pulling together these sources from different places so that the students wouldn't have to just have everything canned from a textbook. And then I start thinking they don't appreciate this, as if it's the whole class.
0: Yeah.
1: None of them want to be in this class. They would just rather be finding this information on YouTube. Why am I even here? Instead of contextualizing that as one comment out of the hundreds that I had gotten, right?
0: Now, I think many people have experienced what you've experienced, Allison. And of course, it doesn't just happen in work settings. You were driving recently when you noticed the same thing at work.
1: Exactly. So a few weeks ago, I had this perfectly lovely day and I was driving to pick up my kid from school and I slowed down and stopped for somebody who was jaywalking across the street. And instead of saying thank you or even just ignoring me, she yelled at me. I think because it actually took her longer to wait and figure out if I was going or not than to just cross the street. But for whatever reason, she yells at me and it takes me like an hour to stop feeling bad about it and perseverating on it and wondering, should I have done something different? What did I do wrong?
0: Let's talk a moment about how this tendency to focus on the negative shows up not just in our personal lives, but also in the way we respond to the news. Between 2001 and 2004, NASA directed the voyage of a space probe called Genesis. It was a truly extraordinary piece of engineering designed to capture particles ejected from the sun for the very first time, truly an incredible feat of science. What happened on this voyage, Allison, and how do we remember it?
1: You know, you could argue that the Genesis space mission was 99% an amazing success. This was the first NASA space probe to go out and collect material beyond the moon's orbit and bring it back to Earth. The mission had three major scientific objectives and all of them were met. But that's not what the headlines reported at the time or what many people remember about Genesis, because at the very end, after all of the successes, because of a tiny mistake in how some sensors were installed, the probe crash landed in the Utah desert. And that made the whole thing feel like a failure.
2: It looks like we have a no shoot, sir. Vector 200, put it on your nose, 8 miles, look for an impact.
3: BC, negative probe, negative shoot. Impact at 5855 Pascal. Impacted vehicle on the surface.
0: Now, the probe had traveled something like a billion miles. That's billion with a B. And in fact, much of the scientific information that the probe was sent to collect was in fact collected. And from a scientific point of view, the mission was a success, but that's not how we remember it.
1: Exactly. We focused on that one little thing that went wrong. I mean, crashing is not tiny. Crashing is a big crash. But in terms of exactly, as you said, the scientific objectives of the mission, it was a small blip. The scientists were able to recover the information they needed. And yet we think of it as a failure.
0: Let's talk a moment about how our tendency to harp on the negative can shape even geopolitical conflict and war. Some years ago, Allison, researchers produced an in-depth analysis of how Germany ended up in World War I, not because necessarily it was under threat, but because it believed that it was under threat from its neighbors.
1: Right. So if you're a country and you are looking for possible problems, possible threats to address, it makes sense, right, that the possibility of a threat would grab your attention. And it could lead you to make some bad choices because you kind of overestimate the strength of that threat.
0: I mean, this was probably true even when it came to something like the Cold War. The United States and the Soviet Union greatly overestimated how belligerent and dangerous the other side was and effectively brought the whole world to the brink of annihilation.
1: Right. Each side is focusing on what could go wrong. They're focusing on the possibility of that threat and focusing so much on the possibility of something going wrong without also focusing on the possibility that it could go right, right, that things could de-escalate, leads to this kind of escalating, oh no, we better be prepared for the worst possible case. And then, oh no, we'd better be prepared for the worst possible case, and on and on.
0: And it's so interesting, I think, when we think about geopolitical conflict or the ways that nations interact with each other, I think we often forget that there are human beings who are basically involved in these negotiations. These are human beings who are making judgments. And so in some ways, it ought to be unsurprising that the way our minds think should shape these major, major events.
1: I couldn't agree more. And I think you see this in all kinds of settings, right? We think of historical forces as somehow not being biased by human psychology. And in all of these cases, right, we're squishy humans, we're fallible, we have all kinds of biases in our minds that influence how we think and how we make sometimes very consequential decisions.
0: The human brain operates like a very curious kind of magnet. It remains indifferent to shavings of silver and gold, but it's drawn to heavy, jagged shards of lead and iron. When we come back, why our minds are irresistibly drawn to the negative. 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I'm Shankar Vedantam. This is NPR.

0: I'm Alexis Madrigal. All this week, we're celebrating summer by listening back on our forum shows, highlighting Bay Area music and music scenes. Last July, a full seven-piece mariachi band made up of San Jose State students filled our studio for a live performance, and they were amazing. We listened to the music and talked the history and meaning of mariachi. That's at 9 a.m. right here on KQED.
1: I'm Mina Kim. Next time on Forum at 10 a.m., the return of California's gray wolves. The native creatures had vanished from the state by the 1920s. Now California's home to some 70 gray wolves. But their comeback has sparked controversy. Ranchers say they're losing livestock to predation, while conservationists say the wolves bring ecological benefits as they reclaim part of their range. We hear how you think the state should manage our wolves. That's Forum at 10 a.m. on KQED.
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3: This is Hidden Brain. I'm Shankar Vedantam. In 1777, the English writer Samuel Johnson was talking with his friend and biographer James Boswell about the case of an Anglican clergyman who had been sentenced to death for forgery. Samuel Johnson remarked to his companion, "Depend on it, sir, when a man knows he is to be hanged in a fortnight, it concentrates his mind wonderfully." Even when the fate we are facing is far less severe than an execution, bad news tends to concentrate the mind. It crowds out the happy aspects of our existence. At the University of California, Davis, psychologist Allison Ledgerwood studies why this happens in the brain. Allison, we've been talking about the effects of what psychologists call the negativity bias. What is this bias?
4: Simply put, the negativity bias is the tendency for our brains to look for negative information and then hold on to it once we find it. This shows up in a lot of different ways, and the version that I study is that once we think about something in negative terms, that way of thinking about it tends to stick in our minds and resist subsequent attempts to change it.
3: Why would our brains be designed this way, Allison?
4: You know, we can tell an evolutionary story. I like to remind myself that we can't go back in time and like experimentally test that this is what happened. But it makes sense from an evolutionary perspective to think that, you know, when you're wandering along the plain in our ancestral past and you encounter a tiger, you really want a brain in that moment that's going to say, oh, hey, there's a tiger, and that's not going to forget about the tiger because you happen to glance at a tree and it looks pretty in the afternoon light, right? You want a brain that's going to say, tiger, tiger, tiger, and not stop saying tiger for a while after that.
3: So in some ways, the idea is that in our evolutionary past, at least, there was survival value in being very focused on negative or threatening information.
4: Exactly. You want your mind to focus on potential threats. You also want your mind to focus on mistakes. When we make a mistake, our mind fixates on it. Our body might feel bad, right? Guilty or upset or disappointed. And that's our brain and our body saying, hey, that didn't go the way that we wanted it to go. Next time, maybe we could do something different.
3: But of course, now that translates into a professor teaching her students, getting 199 positive reviews and then getting one negative review and saying, oh my God, let me focus on the negative review, the negative review, the negative review.
4: Absolutely. So sometimes the negativity bias in our minds is really functional. It helps us learn from mistakes. It helps us identify problems that we need to fix, often in collaboration with other people. And sometimes it just gets you stuck on something that doesn't seem to have any use that you would rather not be thinking about.
3: Now, I suppose we can notice our tendency to overweight the negative, and we might wish that our brains didn't do this. But if we could wave a magic wand and make this happen, if we could remove our tendency to focus on the negative, would that be a good thing, Allison?
4: I don't think so at all, Shankar. And the reason is because of this function of negativity bias that we talked about earlier. It is useful to pay attention to real threats.
3: Hmm.
4: It is useful to pay attention to real mistakes that we can learn and grow from and do better next time. And it is useful to pay attention to real problems in our environment, in society, in the situation around us that we can address by working together with other people.

0: You've been particularly interested in the idea of framing. Things in the world aren't necessarily inherently positive or negative. We can feel differently about the same person or object or event depending on how it's described. Why is framing so significant, Allison?
1: There's tons of research across many different disciplines, political science, psychology, economics, focused on this idea of framing, that the way that we feel about a person or an event is going to change depending on how it's described or framed. And at its heart, at the most basic level, this is just that proverbial glass that can be seen as half full or half empty. It matters how somebody describes the glass to you. Hmm. If somebody says, hey, look at this half full glass, you think, this is great. There's water in there. If somebody says, hey, look at this half empty glass, you think, oh no, it's half empty.
0: The psychologists Daniel Kahneman and Amos Tversky once conducted an influential study on the effects of framing. Can you describe the study for me and what it found?
1: Kahneman and Tversky conducted early work showing that seemingly trivial changes in wording could produce really striking changes in people's preferences. So in their 1981 research, they told participants, imagine that there's been an outbreak of an unusual disease and 600 lives are at stake. And then they randomly assigned people in their study to one of two groups. For the first group, they went on to describe some possible response options in terms of how many lives would be saved, right? If you go in this direction, this many lives would be saved. If you go in this with this response instead, that many lives will be saved. For the second group, they described those same options in terms of how many lives would be lost. So, for example, out of 600 lives, you're thinking in one case about the 400 that will be saved, or in the other case, the 200 that will be lost.
0: What Daniel Kahneman and Amos Tversky found was that simply framing outcomes in positive or negative terms dramatically altered people's preferences. When choices were framed in terms of lives saved, people tended to avoid risk. When those same choices were framed in terms of lives lost, people became more willing to gamble. I asked Allison to tell me about other work that also looks at how we describe the successes or failures of groups and how we then come to see those groups.
1: So in one of these studies, professionals were asked to evaluate a work team based on some information about that team's past performance. Half of the participants in the study, randomly assigned, were told that 30 out of 50 of the team's past projects had been successful. The other half of the participants were told that 20 out of 50 of the team's past projects had been unsuccessful. So mathematically, it's the same identical information, right? But some participants were focused on the part of the glass that was full. Some participants were focused on the part of the glass that was empty. And then the question was, do you fund the work team? Like, how likely are they to succeed? And participants wanted to fund the team more when its past performance had been described in terms of successes than when its past performance had been described in terms of failure.
0: I understand the same phenomenon is sometimes at work in medical settings when patients are deciding whether to go forward with a surgery. How the surgery is described can change whether we decide it's a good idea or a bad idea.
1: Right. So imagine I tell you a national panel is evaluating a recently developed surgical procedure that involves new robotic technology. And a 3-year study on the procedure just concluded, based on the data, experts agree that it has a survival rate of 70%. Or I tell you it has a mortality rate of 30%. Same information again, but participants in a study like this are much more favorable towards the procedure when it's described in terms of the survival rate than when it's described in terms of the mortality rate.
0: Now, on its surface, these framing effects might not seem like they're about the negativity bias, or at least they are not about the negativity bias alone. When you tell people the surgical procedure has a 70% survival rate, people do focus on that positive news. But here is how the negativity bias kicks in. Allison has run studies where people are presented either the positive or the negative information. Then she presents people with the other side of the coin. The people who got the positive framing first now get the negative framing. The people who got the negative framing about the mortality rate of the procedure are now presented the same information with the positive framing, the survival rate.
1: In our research, we start out the same way that all these framing studies have in the past. Half the participants see a person, a politician, an event, a surgical procedure framed in positive terms. Half of them see that same thing framed in negative terms. But unlike in past research, we don't stop there. We keep going. So people in our studies who see, let's say, a surgical procedure framed in terms of its survival rate at time one, then see it reframed in terms of its mortality rate at time two. People who originally see the surgical procedure framed in terms of its mortality rate, then later see it reframed in terms of its survival rate. And our question is, can people just follow along with this as the vast literature on framing seemed to suggest, right? People just react to the frame that's right in front of them. I like the half full glass. I dislike the half empty glass. So maybe I can bounce back and forth easily between them. But that's not what we found, or it's only what we find half the time. When people see a positive frame first, and then it switches to a negative frame, survival rate switches to mortality rate, they follow right along. They like the procedure at first. When you reframe it, they don't like it anymore. But when we move in the opposite direction, when we start out with negatives and reframe as positives, participants tend to get stuck in the initial negative framing. They don't like the procedure when it's described in terms of mortality. And then when we say, hey, you can think of this in terms of survival rate, they still don't like it.
0: So in other words, if you tell me the procedure has a 70% survival rate and I like it, but then you tell me it has a 30% mortality rate, I change my mind and I now stop liking it. But if you start out telling me it has a 30% mortality rate, I don't like it. And now if you tell me it has a 70% survival rate, I still don't like it.
1: Yes, that initial negative frame seems to stick in your head and resist subsequent attempts to change it.
0: What does this tell you, that in some ways things seem to drift almost toward the negative side of the equation?
1: I think that our brains have a tendency to tilt towards the negative, right? That just fundamental negativity bias, that our minds look for negative information and then hold on to it once we find it. And I think this is one way that our brains do that, that our brains are holding on to the initial conceptualization of something as negative, and it's really hard to switch things around and start thinking of it as positive.

0: When you see these framing effects and you see that we tend to go from a positive frame to a negative frame fairly easily, but not so easily from a negative frame to a positive frame, do you have any understanding of how this is actually happening in the brain, Allison?
1: Yeah, so this was a question that we were really curious about, and we've looked at it in a few different ways. But probably my favorite is that we gave people a very simple math problem. We told them, imagine there's been an outbreak of an unusual disease and 600 lives are at stake. So that classic Kahneman and Tversky framing study. And then we just asked them, if 100 lives are saved, how many will be lost? Or if 100 lives are lost, how many will be saved? So everyone just has to calculate 600 minus 100 and come up with the answer of 500. Mm-hmm. But whereas some people have to convert from positives to negatives to get that answer, the second group, the other people, have to convert from negatives to positives.
0: Can you unpack that last part just a little bit more?
1: Sure. So some people, to solve the problem of 600 minus 100, have to convert from lives saved to lives lost, right? If 100 lives are saved, how many will be lost? Other people are doing the same math problem, but they're calculating if 100 lives are lost, how many will be saved? And then we timed how long it took them to solve the problem. Everyone can do it in a few seconds, but it takes people significantly longer when the math problem involves converting from negatives to positives than when it involves converting from positives to negatives.
0: Hmm. So it's almost as if you have if the brain was a freeway system or a road system, then the negativity information flows on the highways and the positivity information flows on the back streets.
1: I love that analogy, yeah.
0: Our minds tend to focus on things that are threatening or distressing. Often, what this means is that we walk around with an excessively negative view of our lives and the world. But there are ways to manage our tendency to focus on the negative, and even ways to turn this bias to our advantage. When we come back, rebalancing bad with good. 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I'm Shankar Vedantam. This is NPR.

0: Coming up next at 8 o'clock, we've got Tiny Desk Radio, and tonight we hear from two London-based artists, the rock band Block Party, and R&B singer-songwriter Omar, plus jazz bassist composer Linda Mayano. That's tonight, Tiny Desk, 8 o'clock, followed at 9 by Planet Money. Let's say someone builds a goat fence on your property. Well, as it turns out, they may have a legal right to do that. You can hear a wild goat-filled story about one man's fight to own the land he already owned. Planet Money, tonight at 9 on KQED News.
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2: 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I'm Shankar Vedantam. 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Again, that's feedback@hiddenbrain.org. Allison Ledgerwood is a psychologist at the University of California, Davis. She studies the tendency of the brain to focus on the negative and how different frames can change the way we see events in a positive light or a negative light. Now, Allison, as we've discussed, the goal here is not to eliminate our tendency to focus on the negative. There can be real value and benefit in noticing things that are dangerous or threatening or wrong. However, it is the case that the bias that we have toward the negative causes many of us to walk around feeling like our lives are much worse than they actually are. You say one way to combat this problem is to make an effort to notice things about our lives that are positive?
3: You know, what I take away from this research for my own life in part is that our brains have this fundamental tendency to tilt toward the negative. But exactly as you say, it doesn't work to suppress negativity. In fact, there's plenty of research showing that when you try to suppress negative emotions, it makes the negativity rebound stronger than ever. So we have to acknowledge the negatives. And as you pointed out, we can often use that to our advantage to work to change problems in our environment. But we can also try to help even out our brains, try to make it a little bit easier for our brains to also notice the positives. And we can just do that through practice, the same way that we learn any kind of cognitive or behavioral habit, right? Think about the first time you're driving in a new route to work. You have to pay a lot of attention. It's kind of hard. Maybe you make a wrong turn. But the 73rd time you are driving or walking or biking that same route, you can just do it automatically. It's easy. So the same thing happens with a new way of thinking as a new way of behaving. We can practice thinking of positives and use that to not counteract or replace, but to complement our brain's strength of focusing on negatives.
2: I understand that your colleague Robert Emmons has found that we can spend just a couple of minutes every day, and that can help us retrieve the positive things in our lives?
3: Yeah. So in his research, he had participants write for just a few minutes a day about things that they felt grateful or thankful for, and found that it substantially boosted their well-being over the course of the study. There's other research by my colleague Tomika Unita showing that sharing positives with other people can have a real boost for your health. So she looked at older couples sharing positive emotions during their day or having those positive emotions on their own. And she found that when they shared the positive emotions, that was uniquely good for health. It lowered their cortisol and actually had a lasting effect throughout the day.
2: And I think it's also the case that sometimes as we go through our lives, you know, we take the people around us a bit for granted and we feel like, you know, I can tell them all the negative things that are happening, all the things that I'm unhappy about in my life, and we forget to tell them about things that are positive that are going on in our lives. And of course, that's not a good way to spread positivity or to increase the net positivity in the relationship.
3: Yes, and there's actually research showing that capitalizing, that's what researchers call it, so celebrating positives with friends and people who are close to us is also very important. So we think about, like, our friends are so important for supporting us when something goes wrong, but it's also really important that we have people around us who can get excited for us when things go well.
2: I'm wondering whether you follow this advice yourself. Do you take a couple of minutes every day to write down the great things that are happening in your life or to share positive things that are happening with other people, Allison?
3: As with probably everyone, I'm much better at giving advice than following it myself. But I have tried at various points in my life to do the gratitude journaling, and sharing positives with other people. So there was one period of time that I was feeling just really down about everything and realized that I was looking on the negative side of things very habitually. And I decided to try writing for a few minutes every evening about things that were positive, things that I appreciated, that I felt grateful for. And at first it was very difficult. I would just stare at this blank sheet of paper for like 3 minutes or however long I set the timer on my phone. And then the timer would ring and I would be all grumpy and I'd write down dog, right? I guess.
2: As in you're grateful for your dog. That was the one thing
3: yeah,
2: you could think of.
3: Yeah, it was the one, but it wasn't accompanied. I want to be clear. It was not accompanied by like feelings of gratitude. I was mad at myself for making myself do the task. And I was basically saying, like, technically, my dog's not bad, I guess. And after a few days of that, it was definitely multiple days, right? I think I thought of a second example and started feeling slightly more appreciative of the dog. I mean, the dog was great throughout, right? The dog's a dog. The dog is happy to see me. The dog's lovely. It's not her fault. But I started thinking, like, oh, the dog and the way the dog smiles when I come home. And then a few days after that, it starts getting even easier, and I have maybe several sentences of things that I feel appreciation for. And then what I noticed over the course of a couple weeks is that I started thinking of those little things during the day, not just when I sat down in the evening to do it intentionally, right? But it had become a more habitual style of thinking.
2: So in some ways, you're starting to notice things because in some ways, you're making yourself notice things.
3: Right. It starts out intentional. It starts out, I'm walking in a new way to work and I have to pay attention and turn right on this street and think of how my dog is actually a positive thing in my life. And then with practice, it gets easier. With practice, it becomes almost effortless and automatic in other parts of your day.
2: Now, please tell me that you have thought positive thoughts not just about your dog, but there are other things in your life that you also think are positive.
3: This is true. There are other things in my life that I also think are positive.
2: It reminds me, Allison, that the way you're describing this feels so much like the way exercise works. You know, the first day we do it, we're groaning and we're just really reluctant and we're like, do I have to do this? And you don't like doing this and you don't do very much of it. But of course, if you do it for a week and you do it for 2 weeks and you do it for a month, it starts to get progressively easier. And then you start to find new things that you'd like to do, new forms of exercise, and they just sort of build on one another.
3: Yes. So you're exercising a new thought pattern instead of like a physical muscle. And as you do it, it gets easier and easier.
2: So Allison, I understand that people in your life sometimes point out that you don't always practice what you preach in terms of focusing on the positive.
3: plenty of people call me out when I am
0: KQED,
3: when
0: San
3: I am
0: Francisco,
3: hypocritical about something,
0: KQED,
3: which I appreciate
0: I
3: very
0: Highland,
3: much.
0: Sacramento.
3: My partner actually had this lovely practice when we first got together of celebrating successes when, right, we're both academics. So this is probably not unique to academia, but we're both academics, and every success that we have is partial, is a little step towards the ultimate goal. You don't get a paper accepted. You write the paper and you submit it, and then it gets rejected, and then you revise it and you submit it again, and then you get requests for revision, and then you make the revision, right? It's this long process. My partner had this delightful habit when we got together of celebrating each stage in the process, each time you take a little step towards your goal, with a special dinner. So I submitted the paper, I get a special dinner. I submitted a revision of the paper, I get a special dinner. I got feedback, I get a special dinner. And we've adopted this together because it both helps keep your attention on the positive, right? Instead of it getting lost in your day, because annoyingly, we never get to have a day that's just one success and nothing else happens, right? There's always something. So if you return to it in the evening, then it helps kind of pull that part of your day out for you and highlight it. And once again, you're sharing it with somebody else. So you're creating this shared reality about it and celebrating it together.
2: Another approach you advise people to take is to engage in what you call gain framing. What is gain framing, Allison?
3: Gain framing is just what we've been calling positive framing. So one thing I like to do is when I make a mistake, it usually feels bad. I perseverate on it. I think of all the things I wish had happened so that I wouldn't have made the mistake. But then if I can reframe the mistake in my mind as a learning opportunity, it doesn't get rid of all the bad feelings, right? Mm. But it focuses my attention on, okay, what can I do differently next time? And I'm kind of putting that energy into creating a new plan for the future.
2: Allison, you have a co-author, a political scientist, with whom you have collaborated on a number of projects. And at one point recently, the two of you felt like you had become participants in your own research. Tell me what happened.
3: So my colleague, Amber Boydston, here in the political science department at UC Davis, was working with me on just starting this research, and we applied for a grant to fund it. So we write the grant proposal, which is long and hard. We submit it. We wait for months and months to hear back. And finally, one day, we get an email back with a decision. So we hold our breath and cross all our fingers and toes and anything else we can find, and we open it up. And it says, our grant has been funded. And we get maybe 2 seconds of unadulterated joy until we read the next sentence, which says, unfortunately, we had to cut your funding by half. And we were so disappointed that we lost half of our funding. And we're just sitting there feeling so bad about it. And then we go, wait. Wait, but we got half of our funding. Wait, are we participants in our own study here?
2: Yeah, because the pleasure of having the grant was stolen almost immediately by the fact that the grant was not what you expected. But of course, it hasn't stolen the entire pleasure, or at least it shouldn't.
3: It shouldn't at all. We were still able to do a large portion of the research with the half of the grant that we got. And 2 minutes before that, right, we hadn't had a grant at all. So we almost literally got a half full glass, but immediately focused on the part that was empty.
2: That makes me think about one thing that I think happens to a lot of people, which is that when good things happen to us, we tend to absorb them fairly quickly, and then they become part of the background. They become part of the wallpaper, if you will. And so, you know, a second before you open this the news to discover that you got the grant, you would have given a lot to know that you got the grant. It would have made you so happy. But the moment you know that you got the grant, that sort of slips away into the background, and everything else, including the fact that the grant was cut in half, that comes into the foreground.
3: Yes. And you know, there's this really interesting research on how easily we adapt to our current circumstances. So we level set to whatever the current reality is, the current status quo. And I think this is one of those cases where we can adapt very quickly to a positive and maybe not quite so quickly to a negative.
2: You recently had an experience where you made an effort to celebrate the positive. I understand it made a real difference. Can you tell me what happened?
3: So in our house, we put everyone's successes on the fridge so that we can celebrate each other's positives and feel better about them ourselves. So a couple weeks ago, my kid got an award at school. And of course, that goes on the fridge. I guess that's pretty normal to put it on the fridge. But we also try to notice it and mention it to each other when we walk by. And in our house, grown-up successes go up on the fridge, too, so that when I have a success or when my partner has a success, that goes up there, too. And so, for example, my partner comes home yesterday. So he has written a book on relationships that's coming out soon. And yesterday he came home from recording the audiobook. And he tells me that the director there said that it was one of the best readings he had ever heard. And then my partner turns away to go on with his day and do the other 63 things that he has to do, right? And I'm like, no, stop. First of all, that's amazing. That's an amazing thing for somebody to tell you. And second, go write that down right now. Print it out. We're putting it up on the fridge, and we're going to talk about it every time I walk by.

0: Let's talk a moment about the role that we play in bringing positivity or negativity into the lives of other people, Alison. Very often, I think, when someone is rude to us, when we are having a bad day, we may have a tendency to pass on this negativity to others. So in some ways, negativity begets more negativity. Are there ways to interrupt this cascade?
1: I think so. You know, every now and then I manage to do this in the middle of a fight with my partner or my kid. I see a way to be silly or make a joke, and then suddenly we can laugh together instead of being stuck in this negative spiral. So a few weeks ago, we were having a family dinner and we had just washed the tablecloth and my kid kept spilling little things on the table. She'd spill like a little bit of a sauce or one noodle, right? And my partner and I would rush to clean it up, and we're all getting kind of more and more stressed about trying to keep a tablecloth clean so that we don't have to do laundry again. And suddenly I just had this impulse. So I picked up a big handful of what we were having for dinner and I just slapped it down on the tablecloth. So there's this huge mess everywhere. And I'm like, I guess we're doing laundry, and we all get to laugh about it, right? Instead of being kind of sniping at each other and stuck in this negative space.
0: Yeah. I think it's sometimes hard when people treat us badly, when we are the recipients of negativity, to respond with something that is not negativity. Psychologists have long talked about the norm of reciprocity. You know, we are kind when we're treated kindly. We are rude when we're treated rudely. But really, I think what you're pointing to or what you're recommending is that we are kind when we're treated rudely. That's not easy to do.
1: It's not easy at all. And to be clear, I usually don't. But I think we can try, right? And then every now and then, there's this little window of opportunity that we get to interrupt that negative cycle.
0: I'm wondering, after having done all of this work on the negativity bias, do you feel like you yourself are able to be less negative as you go through your life, Alison?
1: I think the answer to that probably depends on the day. Some days I'm doing it pretty well, and some days I'm not, and that's okay. But really what helps me is to think about these two pieces together. There's, what is the negative focus telling me? How can I use anger or negativity to fuel me? I try to think about bad mood as information. It's a messenger. It's saying something is wrong. And then also, how can I balance out that negativity with some positives in my own life?
0: Alison Ledgerwood is a psychologist at the University of California, Davis. Alison, thank you so much for joining me today on Hidden Brain.
1: My pleasure, Shankar. Thank you so much for having me.
0: Can you think of a time in your life when something negative crowded out all the positive things in your life? Did this have consequences for the way you behaved and the opportunities you were able to see? If you have a personal story you would be willing to share with the Hidden Brain audience, or a question or comment about this episode, please find a very quiet room and record a voice memo on your phone. 2 or 3 minutes is plenty. 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Again, that's feedback@hiddenbrain.org.

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Tara Boyle is our executive producer. I'm Hidden Brain's executive editor. If you like this episode, please share it with a friend or family member. The negativity bias shapes every aspect of our lives and contaminates the quality of our relationships. It helps to be aware of this bias, and I would be so grateful if you told other people in your lives to tune in and listen to the story. I'm Shankar Vedantam. See you soon.

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2: And it's on Highway 4 westbound at Loveridge Road. Apparently, someone was having fun. We've got some deflated pool inflatables blocking the left lane. In Redwood City Hills, southbound 280 at Edgewood Road, we have a stalled vehicle that's blocking the center divide. And in Sunnyvale, someone's moving northbound 101 at Lawrence Expressway. There's a table in the right lane. Laurie Sanders for KQED.
1: All right. Thanks, Laurie. Have a good night. And the forecast for tonight calls for mostly clear skies, temperatures in the 40s and 50s, and then tomorrow a little bit warmer than today, mostly sunny skies, temperatures ranging from the low 60s at the coast to the mid-80s inland. I'm Sandy Althaus, and you're listening to KQED-FM San Francisco and to KQEI-FM North Highland, Sacramento, 8 o'clock.
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This year marked 20 years since Silent Alarm. Block Party's Tiny Desk was produced by Maya Stern, one of our talented video editors. Maya loved that album when it came out, and she still loves it now. She wanted to bring them to the desk to hear how they could reimagine their songs while still rocking hard. They did not disappoint. So let's hear it. Here's Block Party at the Tiny Desk.

0: That was Block Party at the Tiny Desk. We just heard Mercury, Signs,
1: thank you very much.
0: And they opened up with Banquet. This Tiny Desk was recorded and mixed by Josh Newell, and Josephine Neo Nye was the audio engineer. More British music, this time from Omar after the break. 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
0: It's Tiny Desk Radio from NPR Music. I'm Ana Maria Sayer. Bassist and composer Linda Mahon O will be here soon, but we've got English singer-songwriter Omar for you next. Omar Lifouk was born into music. As a teenager, Omar's self-released recordings were produced by his dad, a studio musician for Bob Marley and the Rolling Stones. By the end of the 1980s, he made his mark with this single. There's Nothing Like This.

Jazz. Omar's signature blend of soul, R&B, funk, and jazz from the late 1980s, well, they set the stage for the neo-soul movement here in the United States. Think Erykah Badu and the late Angie Stone. Omar worked with them, plus Stevie Wonder and Leon Ware. Omar is an underground British soul legend who always deserved more recognition in the U.S. My colleague Rodney Carmichael tells me Omar's live performances are legendary and packed with fans. Well, we got to have that experience too. When Omar played the desk, he sang music from his latest album, Brighter the Days, and some tunes from his long career, including the closing song that made him a star. Let's get it. Omar at the Tiny Desk.

0: Bless you. 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
1: Omar, we just heard a classic track, There's Nothing Like This. We also heard This Is Not a Love Song, The Man, and Can We Go Out? Bobby Carter produced that show, and Josephine Nyonai recorded and mixed it. After the break, small in stature but greatly in demand, jazz composer, bandleader, and bass player, Linda Mahon. 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
4: 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And from the estate of Joan B. Kroc, whose bequest serves as an enduring investment in the future of public radio and seeks to help NPR produce programming that meets the highest standards of public service in journalism and cultural expression. 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
1: It's Tiny Desk Radio from NPR Music. I'm Ana Maria Sayer. Next is a real treat. Bassist, bandleader, and composer Linda Mahon Oh. She was 3 years old when her family immigrated from Malaysia to Australia. By four, she was taking piano lessons. In high school, she was jamming in a rock band on electric bass. Her 2009 debut album gave a nod to those rock roots, covering the Red Hot Chili Peppers.

That's her arrangement of Soul to Squeeze on upright bass. Today, Linda Mahon Oh is an in-demand bassist. She's toured with Pat Metheny, Terry Lynn Carrington, and Vijay Iyer. She made NPR Music's list of the top 50 albums of 2024. Oh, and if you've seen the Pixar movie Soul, that's Linda. She not only plays bass on the soundtrack, but the bass-playing character is literally modeled after her. Her Tiny Desk features music from her album Glass Hours, plus some unrecorded originals. Her passion, finesse, and creativity flow through this set. Her husband and bandmate, Fabian Almazan, kicks things off with fireworks on the keys, plus some wild effects. So here she is at the Tiny Desk, Linda Mahon Oh.

Thank you, Fabian Almazan on piano. Mark Whitfield Jr. on drums. And Greg Ward on alto sax. It's such a huge pleasure to be here today at this NPR Tiny Desk taping. Always been a dream of mine, so I'm so happy to be here. And this tune that we just played is a brand new tune that hasn't been recorded yet. And it's called Halo. It's dedicated to all of the angels who really make it possible for us to do what we do. So all of the people that put concerts together and make live music happen, I'm very lucky to be able to do what I do and perform for a living. So thank you to Tiny Desk, thank you to Mitra and Soraya and everyone involved. So, yeah, big thank you. I'm going to introduce two very special people. On voice, we have Sarah Serpa. Woo! And the wonderful Mark Turner on tenor sax. This next song is a song called The Imperative. It's from our latest album called The Glass Hours. And it's about grit and resilience. I wrote it during the pandemic. I was very tired, very pregnant. And, so I think we all needed a bit of that throughout the pandemic. So this is The Imperative.

Thank you so much. We're going to play a new song also. This is a song called Rise Mountains, and it's going to feature my one and only Fabian Almazan on piano.

0: Linda Mahon O at the Tiny Desk from her set back in 2024. We just heard Rise Mountains with her husband, the pianist Fabian Amsan. We also heard The Imperative and Halo. Mitra Arthur produced that show and Josh Newell recorded and mixed it. Neil Tivolt is the technical director for our show. Tiny Desk Radio is produced by Walter Ray Watson, Noah Caldwell, and Danica Panetta. Our series editor is Lars Gottrich, and Saraya Mohammed is our executive producer. Our theme is composed by Kaylin Ellis. I'm Ana Maria Sayer. You've been listening to Tiny Desk Radio. Thanks for hanging out with us. Catch you next time. This is NPR.
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3: President Trump's ambitious goal to start up new nuclear reactors is becoming reality a little over a year after he first made the announcement.
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3: But getting the reactors built this quickly comes at a cost. 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
2: You can hear Morning Edition weekday mornings from 2 until 9 a.m. Tomorrow it'll be another sunny day and temperatures ranging from the mid-60s at the coast to the mid-80s in the inland areas. Currently in Livermore it's 68, Napa 69, and the temperature in Oakland right now 65 degrees. KQED-FM San Francisco, KQEI-FM North Highlands, Sacramento. Good evening, I'm Sandy Althaus. 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
9: Live from NPR News, I'm Dale Willman. International rescue teams have joined efforts in Venezuela to find tens of thousands of people believed to be missing after last week's earthquakes. More than 1,400 people have been confirmed dead. NPR's Zeta Peralta reports that the damage is widespread.
10: The whole coast of the state of La Guaira is now lined with utter destruction. Right now, I'm in front of what used to be a 16-story building, Belo Horizonte, towers that overlooked the Caribbean. The two earthquakes have turned it into a pile of rubble. All that's left is a mangled mess of rebars and a pile of concrete that is now stacked 5 stories high. The families are desperately looking for their loved ones, they say. One rescue crew said it was too dangerous to work here, but they continue digging. The smell of death fills the air, but they want to find their loved ones, dead or alive. Eder Peralta, in Catia, La Mar, Venezuela.
9: Ukraine's military has hit Russia's oil refineries again this weekend. It's part of a long-range drone strike campaign to weaken Russia's ability to wage war. Russia also continued its near-daily attacks on Ukrainian cities. NPR's Joanna Kakissis reports from Kyiv.
11: Writing on social media, Ukrainian President Volodymyr Zelensky said the long-range drone strikes targeting Russian oil and military infrastructure are aimed at reducing the resources fueling Russia's war. This brings us one step closer to peace, he wrote. Zelensky said Ukrainian drones hit one Russian oil refinery about 186 miles from the front line and another one more than 400 miles away from the border. Russian authorities said one person was killed and another injured in the second strike. Meanwhile, Russian drones damaged a major pharmaceutical manufacturer in Kyiv. Joanna Kakissis, NPR News, Kyiv.
9: Three Colorado firefighters were killed this weekend while battling wildfires along the Colorado-Utah border. First responders honored them with a procession Sunday in Grand Junction, Colorado. The nation's largest fire is the Cottonwood Fire in Utah, which has burned more than 146 square miles. Utah Forest Service official Paige Panyoka says they're doing all they can to try and control that blaze.
12: In the fire world, there's the fire triangle. It has air and heat and fuel. And we can't control the air and we can't control the heat, but we can try to control the fuel. So when these crews go out, they're trying their darndest to remove the fuel so it keeps the fire from spreading.
9: A large part of the U.S. will also be baking this week. Weather officials say a major heat wave will hit the lower Great Lakes, the Mid-Atlantic, and the Mississippi and Ohio River valleys. Later in the week, the Great Plains and Southeast will also be affected. Temperatures are expected to reach 100 degrees or more in some areas. This is NPR News. Following a surge of militant attacks in recent weeks, Pakistani officials say security forces have launched an operation along its border with Afghanistan. They say they're hitting militant hideouts and that so far 29 people have been killed. Earlier this weekend, militants attacked the regional headquarters of the paramilitary Rangers in Karachi, killing three people. In World Cup action, the knockout round has begun, and the first knockout match had a thrilling ending. Steve Futterman was there.
13: For more than 90 minutes, Canada and South Africa could not score a single goal. Then in the 92nd minute, Canada's Stephen Eustachio blasted a shot from just outside the penalty box. It just evaded the outstretched arms of the South African goalkeeper. There was elation on the pitch among the Canadian players. Canadian fans who made the trip to L.A. were also elated, like Mark Speakman from Toronto.
14: Unbelievable.
13: Were you nervous?
14: Oh, yeah. Oh, yeah.
15: Very nervous.
13: And what do you think now? I mean, how far can this team go?
14: Okay. I think we can win the next game.
13: The next game for Canada will be against either Morocco or the Netherlands. The U.S. men played their first knockout match on Wednesday against Bosnia-Herzegovina. For NPR News, I'm Steve Futterman in Los Angeles.
9: Scottie Scheffler made an 8-foot putt on the 18th hole Sunday to force a playoff at the PGA Championship in Connecticut, but the playoff will have to wait until Monday. Play was stopped for 90 minutes on Sunday because of thunderstorms, and officials then ruled there was not enough daylight to actually finish. Scheffler will face Victor Hovland in that playoff. I'm Dale Willman, NPR News.
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1: If it were not for a small herd of goats, Burt Banks never would have landed in the middle of a totally mind-bending legal conflict. The story starts a couple years ago when Burt decided it was time to finally deal with some family land he inherited.
2: It's about 3 miles from the ocean. It was very rural, a great place to grow up.
1: The land was around the corner from his childhood home in Delaware.
2: We lived next to my grandparents, and they had a chicken farm and some property in that area.
3: His grandparents' bucolic land.

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1: Over onto one of Bert's undeveloped lots.
2: Bert's brother Ralph went to talk to the goat's owner. He explained what the land surveyor had found and asked, could she please move her fence back onto her own property? But nothing happened. So after about a week, Bert followed up with a certified letter. Still nothing.
1: At this point, it was down to the wire. Bert was worried this was going to wreck his plans to sell. So he got a lawyer. Bert says he had the lawyer reach out to offer the neighbor $1,500 to move her goat pen. Once again, nothing.
2: And the proposed land deal ended up falling apart.
1: You were on the cusp of selling this property for $400,000. And so the developer was like, I want no part of this because of the goat fence?
3: Yeah, he kind of sensed that there was a feud going on. So he just withdrew his offer.
1: And while there was not a full-on feud going on yet, Bert was pretty frustrated. All he wanted to do was sell this land that he very clearly owned, but because his neighbor wouldn't move her fence, he couldn't.
2: Bert says his lawyer tells him, if you want this person off your land, you are going to have to sue. And that is how Bert wound up taking his neighbor to court, to get a judge to tell her to move her goat fence.
1: That choice Bert made to sue his neighbor, it does not go at all the way Bert expects. It sets off this chain reaction. And ultimately, Bert finds himself fighting over something much bigger than whether his neighbor should move her goat fence off his land. Instead, he ends up fighting for the right to own his land at all. Hello and welcome to Planet Money. I'm Keith Romer.
2: And I'm Alexi Horowitz-Ghazi. When you own something, a car, or some shares of Apple stock, or a plot of land, it is easy to assume that you can kind of do whatever you want with that thing. You own it. And if you don't want it anymore, you can just sell it to someone who does.
1: And it is an equally reasonable assumption that, by and large, the courts are going to have your back on this. Guaranteeing property rights is one of the fundamental things that the American legal system does.
2: But sometimes the law can get pretty squirrely about whether somebody really does own a thing.
1: Today on the show, the wild, goat-filled, kind of absurd story of Bert Banks' fight to own the land that he already owned.
2: It's Law and Order, Barnyard Unit.
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1: As any connoisseur of neighborhood spats will tell you, the truth can look very different depending on which side of the goat fence you happen to be standing on. So, last week, I drove down to Delaware to get the other side of the story.
2: The land that Bert inherited from his dad is in this very quiet, kind of rural feeling area. The road is unpaved, there are all these trees, lots of space between the houses. One of those houses belongs to the neighbor with the goats.
5: My name is Melissa Schrock, and I do web development and marketing, and also have a myriad of farm animals. That's how I identify myself. Aspiring farmer.
1: Around back of Melissa's place, there's a shed, broken down gazebo, an old lawnmower, and the goats at the center of this fight.
5: This is Gabby. That's a collie. That's Cinnamon.
1: What's the smallest goat's name?
5: That's Evelyn.
1: You're in a lawsuit. Any comment? The goats live in this big fenced-in pen, roughly the size of a basketball court. They've got a little house, an old kids' play structure they can climb on.
2: Melissa says the whole business with the goat fence was more complicated than Bert made it sound. Her family has been on this land for years, ever since she was a teenager. That's when her parents bought the lot, put in a double wide, and moved in. After they decided to retire, Melissa bought the home and the lot from them. So to her, what she and Bert were fighting over was not just a piece of property that you would try to get a good price for. It was her home, where she lived.
5: You can see, if you

0: see all those brambles and all that brush, all that kind of green stuff, those are those really thorny, like, vines that will, like, poke you. And so that is what this area used to look like.
1: If parts of the land are clear now, she says, it's because she and her family and the goats in question were the ones to clear it.
2: Between her house and the next one over, there are some woods. When she was in high school, Melissa and her friends would go out there to hang out. It turns out those woods were squarely on Bert's land. But Melissa insists she always thought that was just part of her family's extended backyard.
0: I always, like, my family had always thought that we kind of shared, like, half of these woods was ours and then half kind of belonged to that house.
1: Which was why she was so surprised when Bert's brother Ralph showed up at her front door one day in October of 2021.
0: The guy came up to the house and was like, hey, so I just want you to know that we're trying to sell these lots and your fence is over the line.
2: Melissa had met Ralph before, but says she had never even heard of Bert, let alone that he owned what she thought was her backyard. But still, she figured they could sort out where she needed to move her fence to.
0: At that point, I was like, I thought maybe he meant, like, by a couple of feet, but I was like, okay, we'll take care of it. Tell him to call me.
1: You know, handle it neighbor to neighbor. She says before she moved the fence, she just wanted to know where the survey they had done said she had to move her fence to.
0: So a couple weeks went by, I didn't hear from him. I ended up calling my own survey company, and I was like, I need to have a survey done. And they're like, well, you know, we're scheduling out a month. We can come in, like, December. So I was like, well, I guess December it is. So at that point, I forgot about it. I figured he'd end up calling me. But I never heard from anyone again until probably about a month later.
2: Melissa says she never got the certified letter that Bert sent her. And that offer of $1,500 that Bert says his lawyer made, when I asked Melissa about it, she said it was news to her. According to Melissa, the next person she heard from was someone delivering a lawsuit.
0: Like, the guy with the gun in the sheriff's office emblem on his car comes up to your house and knocks on the door and, like, are you Melissa Schrock? And I'm like, yeah. And he's like, here. And, like, gives you the papers real quick before you can, like, slam the door and turn him away. And then he can sign the paper saying, I physically gave this lawsuit to the person that's named in the lawsuit.
2: At first, Melissa didn't even entirely understand what was happening.
0: I was like, what is this? You know, like, you're not FedEx. But then I looked at it and realized, oh, he is suing me. Wow, gee, go figure.
1: Tucked in with the paperwork was the survey Melissa had been waiting to get from Bert. It showed that about half of her goat pen was on his property. It did not take long for her feelings to change from confusion to something else.
0: I really started thinking, you know, man, like, this is messed up. Like, I got mad. I was like, why didn't this guy call me? I told his brother to have him call me.
2: Melissa is the kind of person that you do not want to back into a corner. She decided if Bert didn't want to handle this neighbor to neighbor, if he wanted to fight this out in court, property owner to property owner, well, then she would figure out how to fight him in court.
0: The court document specifically says you need to come to court and give us a reason why you shouldn't have to vacate the premises. So I was like, well, there has to be a reason.
2: There has to be some legal argument for not moving her goats. So she starts Googling around, educating herself about the basics of property law. And, you know, on the surface, owning property is this very cut and dried sort of thing. I have the deed to a chunk of land, this piece of paper that says this land belongs to Keith. End of story.
1: But as Melissa keeps reading, she starts discovering all this nuance hidden beneath that simplified version of things. Like, she learns about the small but significant difference between the ideas of ownership and possession.
2: Right. If I own a cowboy hat and I lend it to you for the weekend, Alexi,
1: yeehaw,
2: I still own the hat, even if you possess it for the 2 days that you are out, you know, riding the range.
1: That distinction between ownership and possession can matter a lot when it comes to disagreements over land. In some cases, just possessing the land for long enough, living there or farming there, can give you the right to take it over. Even if you don't legally own it, a judge can make you the owner, can take the title from the first owner and just give it to you.
2: The fancy term for when someone takes over someone else's land like this is adverse possession, as in possession that is adverse to the original owner's ownership.
1: You may have heard of squatter's rights. Squatter's rights are like a subgenre of adverse possession, but it's the same idea.
2: When I first started reading up on this, there was a part of me that was like, this cannot be right. Like, I could go buy land somewhere, get the title to it, and then, like, 5 or 10 years later, someone else could just come along and take it from me?
1: Yeah, what happened to life, liberty, and property? In all these other cases, the state is so clearly on the side of property owners. If somebody steals your car, then the government, you know, the police and the courts, they are going to punish that person. Or for things like trademarks, if someone rips off a company's brand, the government's probably going to have something to say about that.
2: But land turns out to work a little differently, and there are a couple of reasons for this. For one thing, there's only so much land to go around. So historically, governments have used laws around adverse possession to shift ownership of land from absentee landowners doing nothing with it to people who are actually living there or farming there. The state's like, if you're just going to let your land sit there, maybe we're going to give it to somebody who will actually use it.
1: The other reason land works differently comes down to just, like, record keeping. How hard it is for governments to keep track of who owns what. In the U.S., there's no central land registry where there's like a giant map of the country with all the borders between people's property clearly marked out. Instead, people just hold deeds that say, in 1956, I bought this chunk of land from Keith.
2: But a fair amount of the time, those pieces of paper disagree with each other about where exactly somebody's land begins and ends, or who even owns a piece of land in the first place. Courts need a way to decide between those claims, and one easy way to do that is just to figure out who's actually been using the property.
1: So Melissa is taking all this in, drinking from the fire hose of property law scholarship. And the more she reads up on adverse possession, the more convinced she gets that this is the argument she should use in court.
0: So at that point, it was just looking up, okay, adverse possession Delaware. What do you need to, you know, what's the criteria for that? How do I go about doing that?
1: Maybe there was some way that her possessing Bert's land with her goats could trump the fact that, according to all the paperwork, Bert very much owned that land. Melissa finds out that to make that argument, she's going to have to sue Bert back, to countersue, which she says she feels a little weird about, but she goes ahead and files the paperwork.
2: Back in Atlanta, Bert and his husband get a call from their lawyer.
3: We were totally blindsided. We had never considered the possibility that somebody hostily would try to take your land away.
2: Bert is really upset. He's already had the land sale fall through, and he's like, there's no question this land belongs to me. My family has owned this land for generations, and now someone moves in next door and is like, actually, I'm going to go ahead and take that. It makes no sense to him.
3: I think this is just so counter to what our country stands for, that your property interests could be taken away by a neighbor that wants to squat on a portion of your land.
2: But it is not like these laws just throw out property rights altogether. Because the bar you have to clear before you get to take somebody's land away from them, that bar is set very, very high. Bert and Melissa's preparation for their big trial over the goat pen took very, very different forms. While Bert spent time gathering evidence and answering questions from his lawyer, Melissa had decided she was going to represent herself. So she was basically teaching herself the laws that governed adverse possession from scratch.
0: Like, I read every single, like, the judge's opinion and all the information I could find about every single adverse possession case that's been heard going back to, like, 18-something in the state of Delaware.
1: She figured if she could identify what had worked in previous cases, maybe she could just copy the arguments those lawyers had made.
2: The laws around this stuff are different state to state, but they usually require adverse possessors to meet the same 5 basic criteria.
0: And you have to meet all 5, no questions asked. If you miss in one, then you don't win the case.
1: The criteria can be a little redundant, kind of overlap in places. So we're going to boil down a little everything Melissa was learning. For Melissa to win, she would have to prove that she and her family had essentially been acting like they were the exclusive owners of Bert's land for 20 years, and that Bert hadn't done anything in that time to either kick them off or to give them permission to keep using the land.
2: For Bert to win, all he had to do was convince the judge that that wasn't how things had gone down, that in one way or another, Melissa had not met all 5 of those criteria.
1: Last December, the day of the trial finally arrived. More than a year after all this got started, Melissa and Bert laid eyes on each other for the very first time in Delaware Superior Court. The mood was very official, a touch adversarial.
3: So we sat on the left-hand side, and I was there with my husband, David, and our attorney.
0: It was pretty much just them and their lawyer and me in the courtroom.
3: Each side made their opening statement.
0: You know, this is the timeline, this is everything I've ever done, and this is how I meet the criteria of adverse possession.
2: With the judge sitting up front in his robes and the stenographer typing away, Bert and Melissa each made their case as to why they were the ones who deserved the land beneath Melissa's goat pen.
3: She opted to start calling her own witnesses first. So she called a friend of hers, and she called up her brother.
0: I got on the stands, and then, of course, they got on the stands, and their witnesses and my witnesses. But because I didn't have a lawyer, I got to be the one questioning everyone.
1: Melissa went first. She and her brother and her friend talked about how they used to hang out in the woods, how before the goats, her family had kept dogs and chickens in the backyard, how Melissa's dad had used some of Bert's lot as a kind of storage area for his tools and lawnmower and wheelbarrow.
2: And to prove that her family had been possessing the land for the full 20 years the law required, Melissa produced a series of photos taken the first year she and her family had moved in. She pulled them out to show me when I was down visiting her.
0: This is Thanksgiving 2001. This is my mom sitting at the table with the calendar in the back that says 2001. So that's I forget what the technical word is, but it's proving that it happened in 2001.
1: Partly, Melissa liked these photos because that calendar, it's proof. They've been there for 20 years. But she liked the pictures even more because of what you could just barely see in the background behind her family.
0: And so that's my dad. And you can see out this window, you can see the shed back there.
2: Through a window behind Melissa's dad, you can just make out the shape of a building. Maybe a pile of lumber?
0: It's kind of hard to tell. We actually argued back and forth in court, me and the other guy's lawyer, about what that item is. And can you tell me what that item is? And do you remember what that is? And what do you think that is?
1: Melissa's trying to show through all the photos, okay, there's the property line. The shed is on my family's side. But all the other stuff in the pictures, the lumber and the pool liner and her dad's table saw, that stuff would have been across the line on Bert's land.
2: And the whole time she's making these arguments, she's also privately kind of freaking out about having to keep up her lawyer impression.
0: I kept trying to remind myself, like, lawyers do this every day. Like, if you were a lawyer, this would be Tuesday to you. Like, this would be no big deal. Like, just because you have no clue what you're doing, you know, doesn't mean you should feel some kind of way. It's fine.
2: She says when Bert's attorney tried to introduce a photo that he had failed to disclose in the discovery process, she even got to fulfill the fantasy of every would-be lawyer.
0: I was like, objection! That, you know, was not in discovery, and I thought that was so weird, but cool.
1: After Melissa had her say, it was Bert's turn.
2: What was it like for you testifying? What do you remember about being on the stand yourself?
3: Nervous. But very, very focused on, you know, telling my story, telling what I perceived to be the truth, correcting what I thought were untruths that were stated.
2: To counter Melissa's claim, Bert just has to show that she fails to meet one of the five legal criteria for adverse possession. Bert and his lawyer put a lot of their focus on the idea of exclusivity.
1: They argue that even if her family had used Bert's lot some, it wasn't like they had completely taken it over. Bert testified that his father had been using the land right up to his death in 2004.
3: My dad, once he retired, he had a portable sawmill on the lot. And so he would get my uncle to pull up logs, and then he would use a sawmill to trim them up and make planks.
1: As evidence, Bert introduced his own photograph, a picture of him and his husband David with Bert's dad at the sawmill. Bert says that photo was taken towards the beginning of that 20-year period that he and Melissa were arguing over.
3: And so what we tried to show with Dad having the sawmill on that lot behind her house, that it was not exclusive, that he also used the lot as well. So that's why it was kind of key.
2: After hours and hours of this, you might think the judge had heard enough. But then, and this is maybe my favorite part of the story, he's like, actually, what I'd like us all to do is tomorrow, let's all meet up at Melissa's house, and we can all walk around on Bert's lot together.
3: So we all met out there, I want to say, like at 9 o'clock in the morning. It was all very, very cordial.
0: We all just walked around at a big party. I'm like, here's my goat pen, here's my fort, here's my trail, like, here it is. You want to check yourself for ticks when you're done.
2: I mean, is he wearing his robes at this point, or he's back to business casual?
3: I would say he was in fairly sturdy clothing. His clerk that went with him had a beautiful cashmere long coat on, which was totally covered with briars, so I don't think he was a fan of the site visit.
1: There wasn't much conversation. No one was allowed to make any arguments or try to sneak in any last pieces of evidence. Melissa and Bert and Bert's husband and their lawyer and the clerk just kind of tailed along behind the judge as he made his way between the trees and the brambles. And then that was it.
2: You all walk the land together, and then everybody, like, gets in their cars, like, chunk, chunk, chunk, the door, yep. You know, they all leave.
0: That's how it happens.
2: Like, and then, like, what did you think was going to happen?
0: Honestly, and this is what I told everyone who asked me, I was like, I honestly feel like it could go either way. I felt like it was 50-50.
1: Bert was a little more confident.
3: I had no doubt they were going to rule in our favor simply because she had to prevail on all five of those tenants, and I knew for myself that she did not meet that requirement.
1: The judge asked both sides to submit their closing arguments in writing, and then they waited.
0: Oh, it took forever, and I was just, like, watching my mailbox like a hawk the whole time.
2: After 6 weeks, the decision came.
3: Our attorney called us, and he emailed us the ruling.
0: It's just an envelope from the court, and it's, you know, real thick.
3: I was in my office, and David was in his office, and we all collectively freaked out and had a teleconference.
0: I opened it up, and I'm like, all right, it's the moment of truth, so we'll see what happens.
2: Do you have a copy of the decision?
3: Yes, I do.
2: Can I just have you read that paragraph that starts, "This is my decision after trial"?
3: Let's give it a shot. "This is my decision after trial because by a preponderance of the evidence..."
0: I think I skipped to the end. I was like, he's probably going to say it at the end.
3: "I find open and notorious, hostile and adverse and exclusive use of the property by defendant and actual and continuous possession of the property by defendant for the 20-year statutory adverse possession period.
0: And for this reason, I find the title quieted to defendant," or whatever.
3: "I also deny plaintiff's complaint for ejectment. My reasoning is explained below."
0: And that's the point. I was like, oh, wow, that actually means I won. Like, that's me. I'm the defendant.
1: Melissa won. And the judge went a lot farther than either she or Bert had expected. He decided that just giving Melissa the strip of land where her goat pen crossed over onto Bert's lot didn't really make sense. That the chunk that would be left to Bert would be too small to really be usable. So he gave Melissa Bert's entire lot. Not all the land that he and his brother had been trying to sell, but the full 2/3 of an acre lot that bordered Melissa's land, she would now legally own that whole thing.
2: How did you feel about that?
3: Well, I thought it was insane, just absolutely crazy, unfair. He didn't believe anything that we had presented during the trial.
2: Bert showed me a tentative agreement with the buyer that put the price of that lot at $50,000, and the judge had just decided to take that away from Bert and give it to Melissa.
1: The whole experience, the trial and losing the land, it's left Bert feeling kind of bitter, kind of sad.
2: Have you been back to this land since the ruling?
3: No, we have not. And it's funny because it makes us less likely to go back. We're going back this summer because we want to see family. But let's just say we have fallen out of love with Delaware.
2: Melissa and Bert both told me they had only ever spoken to each other one time in their lives, a brief good morning the day they tromped around the lot with the judge and the clerk and Bert's lawyer. So I asked Bert if he had anything he wanted to say to Melissa. Do you have any questions that you think I should ask her?
3: Let's see. Why did she do this?
2: When I asked Melissa, she countered with a question of her own. "Bert, why did you sue me?" To her, the moral of the story was simple.
0: You know, be neighborly. You know, if you have a neighbor and, you know who they are and maybe try talking to them before you jump to litigation, I don't know.
2: I could have been the messenger going back and forth between Melissa and Bert forever. They are not going to agree on who did the bad thing first and who was more at fault. But in the end, here is how I see it. I think when Bert first faced the problem of the goat fence and Melissa didn't immediately move it, Bert had a kind of choice to make, to try to solve things using what he assumed would be the black and white system of the law, or to try to keep working things out according to the messier system of neighborly negotiation. And because he was far away in Atlanta and he was worried his deal was going to fall apart, he chose the law. But property ownership is not nearly as black and white as Bert believed it was. The law here, it can be really messy too.
1: This episode was produced by Willa Rubin and Dylan Sloan. It was edited by Molly Messick, fact-checked by Sierra Juarez, and engineered by Catherine Silva.
2: I'm Keith Romer.
1: I'm Alexi Horowitz-Ghazi. This is NPR. Thanks for listening. So, Guy Raz, you are here to tell us what's coming up next on How I Built This.
4: Yes, indeed. Thank you, Alexi. So, today on the Advice Line, we're joined by Eric Ryan. He's a serial entrepreneur. He's the co-founder of Method, Welly, Ollie, and so many other brands. And we talked to two early-stage business owners about how to grow their businesses and the best way to learn from failure.
5: I've had failures of both on the business side as well as within the, you know, companies that have been, you know, successful. You know, Method, we had an original personal care line called Block that was a massive failure.
4: We talked about that. Massive failure and cost you guys a lot of money.
5: That's right. And you pick yourself up and you get right back at it and you keep building. Failure has to be part of it. And as I said to my kids, like with skiing, if you're not falling down, well, you're just not trying hard enough.
4: Stick around after the break for How I Built This.
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1: 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All right, let's get to it. Joining me this week is Eric Ryan. He's a serial entrepreneur, co-founder of, wait for it, Method, Welly, Ollie, and so many other brands. Eric, it's great to have you back on the show.
2: Guy, thanks for having me.
1: You were originally on the show back in 2018. You and Adam Lowry, your Method co-founder, I interviewed you guys in person in San Francisco. And just to remind people of the story, you guys were childhood friends from Michigan. You were both on the sailing teams, and then after college, you moved to San Francisco. And then in the '90s, you guys started to talk about starting a cleaning products business. And this, by the way, was when everyone in San Francisco in the '90s was talking about a tech company. You guys were talking about a cleaning products company, but one that was like was environmentally friendly, but that actually worked. And so in 2001, you launched Method, selling the now very well-known colorful soaps in those sleek bottles, which we talked about on the show, how you spend so much time designing those bottles. The brand was eventually acquired by S.C. Johnson. Then you went on to co-found, as I mentioned, a bunch of other brands, including the gummy vitamin company Ollie and the first aid brand Welly, which were also acquired. By the way, if you guys haven't heard my original episode with Eric Ryan and Adam Lowry, I really recommend it. It's an excellent episode, and we will put a link to it in the show notes. Eric, before we get to today's callers, it's been a few years since you've been on the show, so I wanted to just kind of ask a couple questions. First of all, you know, one of the things that you've done and really started with Method is you're not an expert necessarily in any of these things, in vitamins or soap or, you know, first aid, but you go into spaces that where you find opportunity. So how do you think about starting businesses? I mean, are you literally looking for where there might be an opportunity?
2: Yeah. So I definitely have like a little bit of an academic approach to it. Unlike a lot of founders will follow something they're really passionate about, or they see a problem in the world they want to solve. I really start with like categories. And so I will, look for spaces that I think are a sea of sameness. And that's kind of the clue dig here. And what I do is I look for what I call like the culture shift or the macro trend that category is missing. So in the case of Method, we found two is lifestyling of the home. Like nobody thought about these products as a form of self-expression in your home. I mean, you look at a dish soap more than you use it. At the same time, this is back in 2000, you couldn't buy a natural product outside of a natural store. But yet you were asked to pollute when you clean or use poison to make your home healthier. So those were the two macro trends of high design and deep sustainability that we built the brand off of. And so within each business, that's the opportunity I look for. And I kind of then, build a strategy around it. And to your point of like, you just got to get in and figure it out.
1: Yeah. I remember you talking about with Method that you used to just wander the aisles of grocery stores looking for ideas.
2: Still do.
1: Yeah.
2: So right now I'm focused on building a functional candy brand called Tandy. You can find it Target, Amazon, soon to be CVS.
1: And functional means it's kind of got healthy things in it, like nootropics or whatever.
2: That's right. So it's I've always wanted – I think Willy Wonka is my favorite movie of all time. So let's go be Willy. So Tandy is a better-for-you candy, low sugar, nothing artificial, tastes great, but each one has a functional benefit.
1: It's amazing how many different brands you've built and how so many of them have been successful. One of the things that I think is really critical to mention, Eric, is that you've also started brands that didn't work out, right? Which is which is really important to know, right? Is that Absolutely. In order to have those big successes, you know, Ollie and Welly and Method, you've got to take big swings, right?
2: That's right. I loved Tony, my dear friend Tony Shea, who we lost, would always say, like, sometimes you're sitting at the wrong poker table. And, you know, until you get into an industry and really understand the characteristics of it. And look, you always have to go in being naive and having that beginner's eye. Otherwise you wouldn't do it. But no, failure is part of it. I've had failures of both on the business side as well as within the, you know, companies that have been, you know, successful. You know, Method, we had an original personal care line called Block that was a massive failure.
1: We talked about that. Massive failure and cost you guys a lot of money.
2: That's right. And you pick yourself up and you get right back at it and you keep building. Failure has to be part of it. And as I said to my kids, like with skiing, if you're not falling down, well, you're just not trying hard enough.
1: Yeah. Why don't we bring in our first caller? Are you ready?
2: Let's do it.
1: All right. Hello, caller. Welcome to the Advice Line. You're on with Eric Ryan. Tell us your name, where you're calling from, and just a little bit about your business.
3: Hi, Guy. Hi, Eric. My name is Aubrey Olasky. I'm calling from Franklin, Tennessee. My husband and I own Transparent Hospitality. We have 5 locations in Northern Nevada, and we recently just moved our 4 little kids to the greater Nashville area to expand our bakery and restaurant concept called Paren.
1: All right. Well, welcome to the show, Aubrey. So you have a business that is a food business. And what's under that besides a bakery?
3: So we kind of expanded our bakery concept. It's a bakery, Venoiserie, Naturally Leavened Bread restaurant. And we expanded it to Paren Grocery, where we have 3 different locations in Reno. We do have a little restaurant called Cleo. It's a rotisserie. So we recently decided to combine our rotisserie concept and our bakery concept and open in the Nashville area. So we just opened, actually. I'm upstairs of the restaurant. We opened this week in Franklin, Tennessee.
2: Oh, congrats.
3: Thank you.
1: Absolutely amazing. Before I ask you more questions, tell me what question you brought for us today.
3: Okay, so as young entrepreneurs, my biggest question is, how do we find a mentor that can help guide us, help us with large questions, while still maintaining the ethos and the vision that we personally have?
1: All right, good place to be. You've got 2 of them right here for the next few minutes. But before we answer your question, Eric, any questions for Aubrey?
2: Tell me a little bit more on the mentor advisor. Where are the areas in the business that you're feeling most insecure or where you feel like you need the most support as you're scaling up this business?
3: Probably around scale. We started as 23, 24-year-olds, really only leaning on our own intuition and what felt right, knowing that the backbone of everything was being very transparent. That's why we coined our company, Transparent Hospitality. For us, we've never had a mentor. We've really just kind of gone with it and hoped for the best. But as we get a little bit more serious and have a little bit more people to take care of, we want to make sure that we're, you know, bouncing ideas off of people, especially as we grow into a larger city. So I would say it's predominantly about the growth and, you know, gauging whether or not it is a good point to grow or when to take a pause.
1: Aubrey, I imagine you feel like you're on a hamster wheel that just is never going to stop. Is that fair to say?
3: Yes, but it's all our own doing, you know, so it's a happy hamster wheel, if you will.
1: Yeah. I'm just in awe of what you guys have done because I know the food space so well. And Eric, you've been involved as an investor, I know, in some food brands. And it's a challenging, you know, bakeries, restaurants, really challenging business.
2: Yeah, to Guy's point, I sit on a couple of restaurant boards. One of them you're probably familiar with, Flour and Water, here in San Francisco. And they're going through a similar process that you are, we're building out a chain of pizzerias and starting to scale up the business. But have you thought, and you've taken new outside capital, have you thought about putting together either a small board or a small advisor group? And there's different ways to compensate them through cash, you know, what's considered more phantom equity. But if you consider putting together like a small, maybe like a trio of advisors that could start to work with you, almost as a board.
1: Yeah.
3: Can I ask you a question regarding that investment piece? You know, we've had this for about 6 years now, so we do have, you know, a pretty decent sales. How do you classify what would be it worth it to bring the investor to give up equity?
2: Yeah, well, if you haven't done it already, and I'm sure you and your husband probably get zero time together, but if you could like book a place to go for a few days and really build out what is your 3 to 5 year vision and really build that vision and that plan of where do you want to get to and then work back exports from there. Understand what can you self-fund it, or do you need capital to get there? And then once you decide which path you need to go, I would then figure out what are the key areas that you feel like you need to bring a few people in to really help you, whether it's operations, finance, and then populate around a small advisor board of maybe three people, then you and your husband, so it keeps it to five. Odd numbers are always best. I think then you have a real clear vision of who you need around the table. And the beauty of putting together, like, if you don't take outside capital, you don't need a true board, but having a group of people function as a board, it kind of creates these like tent pole moments and puts structure around the business to help you create a really clear rhythm to help you scale more. And then I think once you build that plan, like, I think everything flows from that, whether you do need to take capital or not, or if you want secondary to be able to get a little financial relief.
1: Yeah, Aubrey, you are in the hospitality business, right, at the end of the day. I mean, obviously you're making an incredible product, I can see, but really, and I read your mission statement, really you're in the business of bringing people together around a shared experience, which is food. And I would really lean on finding somebody from that world, right? Somebody from the hospitality business. Eric, do you get, because I'm sure you get that a lot too, Eric.
2: I do, and that's why I think putting it into a structure of either a formal advisor or board, I think helps people get their head around to what the expectations are. And I agree, in the first, always get a coffee date. And if you walk away from that coffee date being either both really inspired or they were able to push or challenge your thinking, then you know there's somebody that you want in your orbit.
1: Yeah.
3: Right.
1: Aubrey Olasky, the brand, the company's called Perenne. Congrats. Good luck. It's awesome.
3: Thank you.
1: Awesome.
3: Thank you so much.
1: Nice,
3: thanks,
1: Eric.
3: Thank you, Guy. It was such a pleasure.
2: Incredible. Great to meet you.
3: You too. Thanks.
1: I know you know this business because you work with Flour and Water and I in San Francisco, and I love these businesses because they are not cutting corners. Like, you can see how they're rolling those croissants and how they're laminating that dough, and it's so much work. And then it gets sold for a couple of bucks, and that's it.
2: It's such a bespoke business, and the passion and energy that you have to put into this and do it every day, and the fact that they're doing it as a married couple with four kids.
1: It's unbelievable.
2: I think I want her as my mentor.
1: Right? I know. She could really, and she will be, clearly, one day. She's going to be mentoring people when she's kind of off the hamster wheel a little bit. But, man, I don't think there's a direct flight from Nashville to Reno. So that must be a pretty challenging commute.
2: No, but if we're like, I think Perenne has the potential to be a big brand, and hopefully there's somebody listening there who could reach out and potentially help them on their journey, because I think they've got real potential.
1: Okay, next up after the break, another caller with another business challenge. I'm Guy Raz, and we're answering your business questions right here on How I Built This.
4: 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Last July, a full 7-piece mariachi band made up of San Jose State students filled our studio for a live performance, and they were amazing. We listened to the music and talked the history and meaning of mariachi. That's at 9 a.m. right here on KQED.
5: I'm Mina Kim. Next time on Forum at 10 a.m., the return of California's gray wolves. The native creatures had vanished from the state by the 1920s. Now California's home to some 70 gray wolves. But their comeback has sparked controversy. Ranchers say they're losing livestock to predation, while conservationists say the wolves bring ecological benefits as they reclaim part of their range. We hear how you think the state should manage our wolves. That's Forum at 10 a.m. on KQED.
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1: 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I'm Guy Raz, and today I'm taking your calls with Eric Ryan, brand builder extraordinaire. 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
2: All right, let's do it.
1: Welcome to the Advice Line. You're on with Eric Ryan. Please tell us your name, where you're calling from, and just a little bit about your business.
7: Yeah, hi, Guy. Hi, Eric. Thrilled to be here. I'm Matt Engorn, calling from Scottsdale, Arizona. I am co-founder of Flipmitt's 3-in-1 Adventure Gloves. Flipmitt's switch or flip between a mitten, a fingerless glove, and sweatpants. They help you stay warm when you're cold and dry when you're hot.
1: So, wait, like sweatpants for your hand, basically. Is that what you're saying?
7: Yeah, sweatbands. So they
1: sweatbands.
7: So they wear gloves.
1: I was like, sweatpants.
7: Yeah, they convert to mittens.
1: Oh wow.
7: For like running, and then they just slide them down, and you're wearing the sweatbands, and they keep you dry or act as a hand towel when you're running.
1: Okay, so this is a flip mitt. It's like a glove that opens up, and then it can your fingers are free, or it can go on your wrist. Tell me what before I ask you about the business, what are the use cases here?
7: Yeah, so we initially created this for trail runners. Was kind of our original case. You'd go running on a cold morning, your hands would be freezing, but then very quickly your hands get sweaty, you're looking for a place to put your gloves, and then at the end of your run you've got, you know, soggy gloves and cold hands. And so this actually transitions through the whole run. It keeps you warm in the beginning, it keeps you dry in the middle of your run, and then at the end of your run you can just slide them back on and they keep your hands warm again.
1: So tell me about where you're selling the flip mitts now. Where can you get them?
7: Sure. So primarily via our Shopify store, flipmitts.com. Yeah. We're also on Amazon, and we're on QVC. We actually did a test run with QVC in January. That went fairly well. So those are the three primary places. We've gone out and visited Walmart. The real challenge there has been we've gotten a lot of great feedback from and interest from retailers, but they don't really know where to put our product. Is it for runners? Is it for cyclists? Is it for hiking? And so that's kind of one of the challenges I'm calling about.
1: What question do you have or challenge you facing?
7: Yeah, I would love your advice on scaling beyond Shopify and Amazon, right? I did some boutique stores running cycling in the beginning. They were excited, but they didn't really move. And it does really well when I can explain it to people. People just go, oh, I get it when I give them a demo. But the moving it on off the shelves on their own has been difficult. We have improved the packaging. We've put the photos of the product on the packaging. But I do wonder if we needed to take it to another level. Just kind of curious what kind of advice you would have for me on that.
2: I think a couple ways to think about it. So I heard your problem before of like in conversations with Walmart and where does it go in the store and looking at your site. And to your point too, there's this consumer education. And I always look for things that like hit that intersection of novel and familiar. And you've got a really, really novel, obviously, approach to gloves. It takes some education. So I think for retail to work, you've got to be able to really put it into that space of familiarity. And possibly maybe the right way to do that is you create different versions of it, targeting different use occasions. So if you were to go into Walmart, so you've got a sport version that can live in the sports section that's calling out specifically for runners. Maybe you've got a seasonal one that comes out when the winter gloves and sits in the winter gloves.
1: Oh, yeah, I like that.
2: So that way there's that familiarity of like I'm buying gloves, and then the novelty of like, oh, this is a different type of glove.
1: I love that idea of thinking about different ways. And you are doing some of that already, I think, Matt.
7: Yeah, and I love that approach, and you totally nailed it, right? I've got hunters, cyclists, I have tattoo artists, people from all walks of life. Anytime your hands are cold and you want control, we have nurses that use them because you can wear them underneath rubber gloves, and so they are so adaptable. So I love that idea of packaging them for specific activities versus just doing infographic after infographic, which is kind of the approach I've had so far.
2: And you could call it like the runner's glove or the hunter's glove. But also too, like you've kind of created the world's most versatile glove. I feel like you need to kind of ladder this up to the world's best at something.
7: Yeah. I go back and forth between the age old wisdom of like find your tribe and grow your tribe and really try and, grow with their needs versus this product that can go so many different ways. And I kind of look at like Crocs, I feel like is a similar example sometimes where it's kind of different. It's still a shoe, but it's different and trying to take what I can learn from that.
1: Yeah.
2: Yeah. Looking at it, I was debating whether you should ladder up and build a brand. Because Flipmitts is, I think you're more like a flip-flop than a croc. And Flipmitts feels, it's very much a product brand. And I was debating in my head, like, okay, should you go up and build a brand above and then Flipmitts is your product brand? But I don't know what you'd ladder up to. And I think I would do the opposite. I would like ladder down of what you're talking about, be hyper-specialized. So build these hyper-specialized uses, just like you said, And also licensing could be really, I mean, University of Michigan, Flip Mints available in the stadium, you know, starting in late October.
8: Yes.
2: And like, look for those, you know, I think licensing also could be a great way to open up some of these usage occasions, but I would go hyper specialized.
7: I love that.
1: And we've had some small businesses on this show that have done licensing deals with big schools. It's possible to do. It's not as onerous as one might imagine. And that's a great idea.
7: I love that. I do imagine it to be incredibly onerous, but I do think it's an amazing opportunity, and I appreciate the encouragement.
1: The brand is called Flip Mitts. Matt Enghorn, thanks for calling in. Congrats. Good luck.
7: Thank you so much, Guy and Eric. Appreciate it.
2: Great to meet you.
7: Likewise.
1: Eric, before I let you go, a quick question that I ask everyone who comes on the show, which is, now with all of this experience, you know, as you become a wise old man, what would you have said to you, you know, when you're 22, 23, starting Method 24, you're so young, when you started that brand out with Adam, if you go back and say, hey, I'm going to give you a piece of advice, here it is.
2: It would have been my relationship to time. Be much more patient and don't be in such a rush. You know, building strong foundations takes time in entrepreneurship, but also at the same time, you know, treat your time as what it is, the most precious, scarce commodity that you have. And I think pacing as an entrepreneurship is one of the biggest challenges. And I think it's a theme we heard today. If you really get to the heart of a lot of what everybody was struggling with, whether I take capital, how fast do I grow, it's really about the right pacing of building a business.
1: That's Eric Ryan, the man behind the brands Method, Ollie, Welly, and so many others. Eric, it's great having you on the show today. Thanks so much for coming on.
2: Always a pleasure, Guy. Thank you.
1: And if you're working on a business and you'd like to be on this show, send us a one-minute message that tells us about your business, the issues or questions you'd like help with. Call us at 1-800-433-1298 and leave a message there. And we'll put all this in the podcast description as well. This hour of Planet Money and How I Built This was produced by Kerry Thompson. I'm Guy Raz, and you've been listening to How I Built This.
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9: But getting the reactors built this quickly comes at a cost. 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
11: You can hear Morning Edition anytime between 2 and 9 a.m. Mostly clear overnight, temperatures low to mid-50s, and then sunshine tomorrow. High temperatures from the low 60s to the mid-80s. Napa should see a high of 85, San Carlos 77, 90. This is for Sacramento's high tomorrow. And in, Livermore 85, the high in Oakland tomorrow should get up to 76 degrees. I'm Sandy Althaus, and you're listening to KQED-FM San Francisco, KQEI-FM North Highlands, Sacramento. 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
12: It's the Splendid Table from American Public Media. I'm Francis Lamb. You know, they say planning a wedding is a great test of a relationship's mettle, but have you ever considered what it would be like for two chefs to bake their own wedding cake?
13: That was the first time we did something, like, really big together. It was a six-tier wedding cake for, like, 300 people. It was our first wedding cake ever, and we just got out of culinary school. But also, we, like, not know how to do that much cake, which we were like, oh, this is easy, right? And it's not.
12: Nope. Not easy at all. Those are the internet's culinary sweethearts, Sola and Ham Awaley, and we have them answering your cooking questions this week. And then, the great restaurateur Will Gadara talks about the lessons a great server can teach you about how to be a better host, and really, a better person. It's coming up on The Splendid Table.
8: Live from NPR News, I'm Dale Willman. Israeli Prime Minister Benjamin Netanyahu says he's sending a delegation to the U.S. to make sure its position is heard as negotiations continue between the U.S. and Iran to find a permanent end to the war. Israel's fighting with Iranian-backed Hezbollah militants in Lebanon has become a major sticking point. NPR's Kerry Khan reports.
14: Speaking to reporters, Netanyahu says he wants to make sure Israel's position that Iran cannot have future nuclear capabilities is front and center. Israel was not invited to talks between the U.S. and Iran, nor did it sign on to the Memorandum of Understanding, the preliminary proposal to end the war. Netanyahu said, quote, "We weren't party to the agreement, but we have interests and we will express them." While Netanyahu backs a deal between Israel and Lebanon to end fighting there, he does not back an Israeli withdrawal until Hezbollah militants are disarmed. Hezbollah's leader says that won't happen until Israel leaves Lebanon, and he rejected the U.S. brokered deal, which the militant group was not a party to. Kerry Khan, NPR News, Tel Aviv.
8: A major heat wave is expected for much of the central and eastern U.S. this week, with temperatures expected to surpass 100 degrees in some areas. New York Governor Kathy Hochul is warning residents to keep hydrated and check in on neighbors.
15: Our meteorologists are forecasting dangerous heat starting Tuesday through Friday, with Wednesday and Thursday expected to be the hottest days. In many parts of our state, that'll exceed over 100 degrees, and because the overnight temperatures are expected to be still elevated, many New Yorkers will not have the opportunity to really cool down after sunset.
8: Electricity grids in the region are expected to be taxed during the heat. Three firefighters have died and two others were injured this week while battling wildfires on the border of Colorado and Utah. Officials say they were responding to the Knowles and Gore fires on Saturday. Wildfire activity has intensified across the western U.S. in large part because of hot, dry, and windy weather. The largest fire right now is the Cottonwood Fire in Utah, which has consumed 146 square miles. State and local officials in Kentucky are assessing the damage after deadly flash flooding in more than a dozen counties Saturday and Sunday. As Curtis Tate from member station WEKU reports, at least four people were killed in the storms.
16: As much as 7 or 8 inches of rain fell in some areas in just a few hours, flooding roads and washing away bridges. Kentucky Governor Andy Beshear says crews are working quickly to survey the damage.
17: Let me start with the good news. Rain is starting to move out of Kentucky, but we have been hit really hard.
16: Beshear declared a state of emergency for Kentucky, and 18 of the state's counties and cities declared their own. As of Sunday afternoon, crews had conducted more than 60 water rescues and evacuations. For NPR News, I'm Curtis Tate in Richmond, Kentucky.
8: And you're listening to NPR News. A record-breaking heat wave continues across much of Western Europe. Officials in France say there have been about 1,000 additional deaths during the time the heat wave was at its worst. Extreme heat has also sparked wildfires in Germany, and temperature records were set in several European countries this weekend. A study by the World Weather Attribution suggests that climate change has made the heat wave 200 times more likely. Hollywood is in the middle of a hot streak, and not just because of the weather. NPR's Bob Mondello has our details.
18: This summer always looked promising, with Toy Story 5 and Devil Wears Prada 2 on the menu.
19: Oh, that's not what you're wearing to the dinner. That's all.
18: But no one expected low-budget horror flicks, Obsession and Backrooms, and the Michael Jackson biopic Michael to contribute another $600 million.
19: I believe music can change the world.
18: This year is currently running about even with 2019, when Avengers Endgame was supercharging ticket sales. Still to come this summer, Spider-Man Brand New Day, Christopher Nolan's The Odyssey, and Minions and Monsters, which has some observers predicting North American box office will top $10 billion this year. One caveat, in dollar terms, that's a return to pre-pandemic levels, but ticket prices have risen, so it's still fewer people. Bob Mondello, NPR News.
8: Stefan Estiquio scored in the second minute of the final stoppage time Sunday as Canada beat South Africa 1-0. It was Canada's first ever knockout round victory in World Cup play. The match appeared to be heading for extra time until Estiquio put a volley from outside the penalty area into the bottom corner of the net. I'm Dale Willman, and this is NPR News.
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21: Hey, it's Francis. This week, we're bringing you back to an episode from a few years ago featuring the internet's culinary sweethearts, Sola and Ham at Whaley, and the author of Unreasonable Hospitality, Will Gadara. 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
12: I'm Francis Lam, and you're listening to The Splendid Table from APM. So, what's the secret to a good relationship? All right, you didn't come here for romantic advice, but I do think they're pretty universal answers. One is to really listen to each other, and the other is to make each other laugh. Later in the show, we'll be talking with Will Gadara, who was a co-owner and led the service of 11 Madison Park, which was once voted the best restaurant in the world. He has a new book called Unreasonable Hospitality, and we'll talk about how you can be a better host and really a better person by taking some cues from great restaurant service. And first, we have the married duo of chefs Sola and Ham at Whaley. For years, Sola's been an internet cooking video star, showing off her pastry, savory, and nerdetry skills in video series about everything from killer pies and food science to recreating recipes unearthed from ancient history. And her husband, Ham, kept up his career helping to run fine dining kitchens. But recently, they've teamed up to make videos together, including a series for the New York Times called Mystery Menu, and they just crack each other up all the time. We've got them answering your cooking questions, and they're joining us now. Hey, Sola. Hey, Ham. It's great to see you both. Hey, Francis. How's it going?
13: Hey, how's it going?
12: I'm so great. I'm actually really walking on air because I got to have a conversation with your buddy Will Gadara, and,
13: ooh,
12: you know, he always makes everyone feel so amazing, and you know how he's, yeah, all about intentional listening and paying attention to your relationships.

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1: From a lump to love.
2: From lump to love.
1: But then, so tell me, so like as you worked, and you worked together in lots of different ways, right? You owned a restaurant together, like you came up in culinary school together and you worked in restaurants, and then you actually owned a restaurant together.
3: Mm-hmm.
1: And then so like you went into, you know, your fabulous food media career, and Ham, you continue working in restaurants, and now you make videos together for us all to see. So like, well, tell us what's fun about it, but then also tell us like how you actually manage that.
3: Well, I guess we both work really differently. I do everything like in my head first and in notebooks first. And Ham is someone who does stuff like he can't work on a dish until food is in front of him.
1: Mm-hmm.
3: So I guess in the beginning, the first thing to overcome was understanding how each other's brains worked.
1: Mm.
3: And I also think the fact that we think differently is like a benefit. Like I'm the planner. I love the spreadsheets. I love drawing pictures and making lists, and then Ham's like the execution. So like together we're like a really solid team. We have all of our bases covered.
1: But okay, but so you have this New York Times video series you do together that is kind of not really, I mean, unless you're gonna reveal the magic behind the curtain. But as far as I can tell, it's about you two being surprised.
2: Uh-huh.
1: Like, oh,
2: yes.
1: Make a meal with this. So you really can't plan for it, and now you're improvising. So how do you learn to dance together? If you have such different styles, especially.
3: Well, when we see the ingredient, it's exactly like it seems. We see the ingredient, it's a surprise, and then we get 1 hour. But before we get into it, we make like a very, very thorough, detailed game plan. And then we communicate the whole time while we're cooking to see where we are within our game plan.
2: Yeah, constantly checking where each other's at. And in the kitchen, like whether you're doing an hour competition show or setting up a restaurant or cooking Thanksgiving dinner, that plan portion is the most important part, that game plan. So you know exactly where you want to end up and how you're going to get there. So that's with that show specifically, the game plan is the key to the whole process. And it's why it seems like we can get so much done in a short amount of time, is because we know that this is going to take 5 minutes. And while that's going, we can do this and then we can do that. The game plan is paramount to any kind of cooking project endeavor. The one time we didn't have a game plan was when we were making our wedding cake, and that was a struggle.
3: No, we had a game plan.
2: We did later. We didn't initially start with a game plan. We were just kind of, we made a bunch of different cakes and tasted them and put them with different fillings, and then we came up with a game plan, and then the rest of the process was pretty smooth.
3: Well, that was the first time we did something like really big together. It was a 6-tier wedding cake for like 300 people. It was our first wedding cake ever. And we just got out of culinary school. Well, yeah, but also we did not know how to do that much cake. So we started early and we just made like cake after cake after cake after cake to like figure out the recipe. And then we did our own like tasting where we made like multiple cakes and stacked them in different ways and like tasted them. So it was like a lot of chaos in the beginning. But then once we like nailed down our recipe, it was pretty smooth until the decoration part, which we were like, oh, this is easy, right? And it's not.
2: Nope, not easy at all. Then it kind of slid back into chaos, but it was very fun. It was a great experience. It was a good like relationship test right before you get married, because we also like stayed awake 3 nights before the wedding because just baking cakes, building cakes. So we were on no sleep, and things turned out okay. So
1: the fact that you made it through and actually got to the wedding and then decided to both say, yeah, I do, really, I think it says something.
2: That was a really good, really good test right before the wedding. Like, can you make it through this?
3: Well, I feel like it was a really good metaphor for marriage, because like we had so many ups and downs. Like when we did finally eventually get the 6 layers of cake, and each layer was like 8 inches tall, we wanted to put like a shiny chocolate glaze over it, which is traditionally made with gelatin, but our family is Muslim, so we thought we could just, you know, eyeball it with agar. And we invited everyone, like the whole family was there, so we're like, everyone.

0: come into the kitchen. We're going to pour on the chocolate glaze. And then we poured it on, and then, like, everything just melted and slid right off. And then there was just, like, a waterfall of chocolate on the kitchen floor.
1: Beautiful. That was a stunning moment. No one had ever seen anything like that before.
2: Yep.
0: Yeah.
2: So everyone was very concerned.
0: Yeah, we got really sad, and then... But, like, just like in life, we talked about it, we regrouped, we came up with a better plan, got the decorations done. It was pretty good, and then Ham transported it, and then there was a surprise tropical storm.
1: Oh, God.
2: Yeah, so our wedding was at, like, the peak of this cliff. So there's a winding road that you had to take to get to the top. So there was torrential downpour. I was in the back of a van, literally cradling the cake. trying to protect it from every bump in the road. I ended up taking my suit jacket off to cover the cake as I carried it into the place. We had to touch it back up when we got, it was very stressful, but it was so stressful that the actual wedding was so easy and so stress-free that it was like, oh, this is nothing. 'Cause we made this giant cake and then transported it in this tropical storm. Up a hill.
1: Because we already got past the moment where I wrapped the wedding cake in my wedding suit.
2: In my wedding suit.
1: Yeah, that we was, made it this far.
2: That was fun. That cake got eaten. Oh. It was a good cake. People liked it.
1: Mm-hmm. Well, okay, that is fantastic. And here you are, lo, this many years later. So we do have lots of folks who called in with questions for you. So let's get to them.
3: Hi, Sola and Ham. My mom, my sister, and I are big fans of yours from the Philippines. Oh, our question is, how long does your dry brining chicken last in the fridge? We watched your fridge tour video and saw that Ham left something brining, and my mom left a spatchcock chicken to dry brine for around 4 or 5 days, and it ended up being tasty but a little bit weird. Please give us some suggestions. Thanks.
1: Oh, my God. I love this.
2: So cute.
1: I love this person.
4: That's amazing.
0: I understand what she means by tasty but weird.
2: Yep.
0: Ham usually covers this. You're the protein person.
2: Yes, there is. I feel like there's a window when the dry brine morphs from dry brining and into more of a cure. So I know exactly what you mean by tasty but weird. It tastes almost like a processed ham. Because it draws out too much moisture and then the meat starts curing. So depending on the size of what you're looking to brine. So if you're doing a whole chicken, I would not dry brine it for longer than 48 hours because then you're just going to start going into more of a cured meat territory. If you're doing parts, I would keep it from 12 to 24. Like essentially the larger the piece of protein that you're brining, the longer it takes, but I would rarely go past 48 hours just because you're just going into a different territory at that point. If you're looking to cure something, go for it. But if you're looking for dry brine where you're looking for a nice dry, tacky exterior and a really nice moist interior, you want to keep that on the 48 hour if it's a large piece of protein and 12 to 24 if it's a smaller piece of chicken, pork, or beef. If you're doing fish, that's even less time. I would do 3 hours up to 12 and really nothing past that. Shrimp and scallop, that's really small, also benefit from a dry brine, but I wouldn't go longer than an hour on those things because then they're going to start to get tasty, but maybe a little tough.
0: Well, and for...
1: Tastes be weird.
0: Yeah. And for anyone who's not familiar with dry brine, it's just like all you do is pat down your protein, evenly sprinkle it with salt, and then you could add some spices in there, but make sure it's not more than half the volume of the salt because it can affect the way the salt is absorbed. And then you pop it on a wire rack set in a sheet tray and let it sit in your fridge uncovered. And then the salt will dissolve from the meat juices, get drawn in and like tenderize the meat, dry out the skin so it crisps really well and also help the fat render. But like if you are trying to cure, you need to have a curing salt in there. Otherwise, if you have your meat for more than a week, it might start to go bad. So your mom was like right on the edge, just living dangerously.
2: Really, really pushing it. And the curing salt also helps give it a pinkish hue so it doesn't look super oxidized when you cook it.
1: Yeah. Which is why like when you buy like ham, like supermarket ham, why that meat is actually pink. It's
2: pink, yeah.
1: Because of that curing salt usually.
2: Yeah.
0: Right, but that's happened to us like a ton of times. It just happened last week where we dry brined chicken thighs, didn't have time to cook it. It was in there for 5 days.
2: Yeah.
0: But like in that case, we just went with a moist cooking method so it doesn't have too much of that cured texture, but it's perfectly safe.
2: Yeah, it's safe. It just, the texture might not be great. And that's a great point, Sola. Like if you do over brine your meat, cooking it in a moist environment to reintroduce some liquid into the protein is definitely going to help. Like doing a braise instead of a sear.
1: Don't go anywhere, because we'll be back to answer more of your questions with Sola and Ham Awaley, host of the show Mystery Menu from New York Times Cooking. I'm Francis Lamb, and this is The Splendid Table from APM.

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1: I'm Francis Lamb, and this is the show for curious cooks and eaters. We're talking with chefs and YouTube stars Sola and Ham El Whaley. We're taking your cooking questions. Let's get back to it with them. Okay, let's go to our next caller, and this is Amy.
2: Hi, Sola and Ham. My question is one my friends and I have been debating for years. If you could only use one bean, either black bean or chickpeas, for the rest of your life, which one would you choose and why?
3: One bean?
0: First of all, I love that Amy and her friends have been debating this for years.
4: Yeah, for years.
0: Like, remember back in 1999, I said chickpeas, yeah. Guys.
4: Let's get out the minutes from the last meeting.
0: I've changed.
3: This is a friend group I think I would fit in well.
4: Yeah, this is a great friend group.
0: I love it.
4: Discussing black beans and chickpeas. And I like how specific they were. It's not just any beans. Don't pick your favorite bean. It's black bean or chickpea.
0: So which team are you on?
4: That's tough because I have close, like, personal ties to both beans. Like, I grew up eating a lot of both in different applications. Like, in the Middle Eastern side of me loves chickpeas because it's such a core component of a lot of dishes. But the, like, South American / like Brazilian a lot side kind of really likes the black beans in feijoadas. And I grew up eating a lot of different variations of feijoada. So that's very tough. What's great is that they're both super versatile. They're really good for you.
3: This question is tearing you apart.
4: It is. It's like I feel like they're asking me which part of the world I like. Yeah. More.
3: No, you have to pick your favorite parent here.
0: Yeah, exactly. Which parent do you? Yeah. Which parent do you?
3: Who do you love more, your mom parent, or your dad?
4: It's really tough. I will have to say on a day-to-day basis, if I am going to reach for one of those, I'm reaching for black beans.
3: I agree.
0: Okay. Mm-hmm. Well, I mean, the nice thing to know here is that, like Amy, if she and her friends have been debating this for years, they probably do go back and forth. So you don't actually have to be committed only to one side or the other. But Sola, what would you say? Are you team black bean or are you team chickpea?
3: I'm fully committed to the black bean.
0: Oh, fully committed.
4: No debate.
3: No debate.
0: With a
4: sorry. Just straight black bean.
3: Yeah, straight black bean. For me, chickpeas are like, just like a very specific thing. I don't even think of them as beans. Like, it's a chickpea. I only want it for like chana masala. Is that the dog? The dog's playing behind him. Sorry. Yeah, chickpea for me is very specific. I only want it in chana masala or hummus. And those are two things that I rarely eat.
0: Really?
3: Yeah. We're not hummus people. We're baba ganoush all the way.
4: Or mutabal, yeah. Uh-huh. Mutabal or baba ganoush all the way.
3: Uh-huh. But black bean, you could refry it. It's great in the soup. You can do like a shakshuka kind of thing or like a chilaquiles kind of thing. I feel like you can have a lot more fun with a black bean. Dip? Whoa.
0: Black bean dip.
4: So you say choice. That there's more versatility in the black bean than the chickpea is your debate.
3: I think so, because I feel like it is creamier as well.
4: Mm-hmm. I do agree that it is creamier. It's also like, I feel like it's easier to cook. It's just like an easy thing to, because if you're, for a lot of things, the chickpea, like especially a dried chickpea, I feel like it takes a lot longer. If you want to make something really good, like a hummus or something, you need to peel it. There's a lot of work mm-hmm. involved with getting a chickpea from good to unforgettable. But black beans are there, like, already.
0: Always unforgettable?
4: Black beans are unforgettable, yeah.
0: Noted, Ham. No, your family is noting this. Can I say something completely sacrilegious?
4: Go for it.
3: Uh-huh.
0: I think they're the same thing. Let me take it back. I don't think they're actually the same thing, but I kind of feel like all dried beans are fungible.
4: are interchangeable?
0: Sort of. I mean, I love them all. So that's, this is the space I'm coming from. Not like, oh, I don't care about them, so they're all the same. It's like, no, I love them all. So I'm like, I would totally puree a chickpea just like I would totally puree a black bean. I would stew a chickpea just like I would stew a black bean. And they all have their own flavors, for sure. They all have their own unique characteristics. They all have what makes them special. But I kind of feel like it's super fun to do... I don't know, like, why wouldn't I make a hummus type of dip with a black bean? Like, that sounds like that'd be really good. Why wouldn't
4: I? You can, and we have. Mm-hmm. And it's delicious.
0: Yeah, right? So I kind of feel like...
4: So that's a good point.
0: It's all good stuff. And I just, like, I love beans. And again, they are unique in the sense that they have their own flavor and texture and shape and all that stuff. But I kind of feel like when you... Again, in the comfort of my own home, I would never do this, like... You know, to a Colombian and be like, hey, eat this. I just made your beans with whatever beans I had lying around. I'm sure it's the same to you, right? Like, I would never do that. But I kind of feel like cooking beans in one traditional manner or another, but swapping the kind of bean you use is always a little bit fun. Like, it changes the flavor a little bit. It changes the texture a little bit. And I don't know. I just kind of feel like I love them all. Why not?
3: Okay. I agree with you with all beans except chickpeas. Because I feel like...
4: Chickpeas is very distinct. It has
3: they're pointy.
4: I feel like chickpea has a vibe. There's a chickpea vibe that all other beans don't have. And it tends to be a little heavier, a little starchier. I feel like there's a chickpea vibe you get that you don't get with other beans. But I do have a tiebreaker for the black bean and chickpea. So I worked at a place where we simmered black beans and then took that liquid and then cooked it all the way down until it was almost a paint. And it's this jet black paint that we painted on plates. And then it was like this edible black paint. You can't do that with chickpeas. Black beans win. You can't paint with chickpeas. That's the tiebreaker.
0: Beautiful. Okay. All right. Let's move on to Annie.
5: This is Annie from Edmonds. And I recently started taking breakfast to work. And I'd love some ideas that aren't sweet and aren't eggs that I can prep in advance or the night before to make my mornings a little more tasty. Any ideas?
3: Well, I don't know if this is a controversial opinion, but I believe anything is breakfast if you eat it in the morning.
0: Sure. That counts for me.
3: You know, like, just eat your leftovers from dinner. For breakfast. That's not a helpful...
0: not really hey, helpful. Annie, thanks for your call. Just eat leftovers. Love, Sola.
4: Yeah, whenever we go to Veselka at like 9 in the morning, I go for the burger. I'm going for a burger with cheese. Maybe an egg if I'm feeling saucy. No, but like a pack breakfast, I would like a grain bowl. I know that like a lot of people eat that for lunch, but I feel like a grain bowl is a perfect, because personally, I'm not a big breakfast eater. And when I do eat breakfast, I want something that fills my stomach, but isn't too greasy or heavy. Or like, I'm not a big fan of like the fried egg, pancake, bacon-y type bread. That's not for me. I like a very, usually I have like a yogurt bowl with some cut up tomatoes, cucumbers, lettuce, maybe a soft boiled egg, some za'atar on top and some crispy fava beans. But I feel like a grain bowl with some yogurt and a bunch of nice veggies on top, like maybe some nuts, some dried fruit. That's breakfast, baby.
0: That sounds great.
3: Well, and what's great is that you can boil a bunch of grains at the top of the week and then just with like salted water and then just change it up every day with a different dressing and different toppings, different mix-ins so you don't get bored. But like, yeah, that sounds great to me.
0: Yeah.
3: It's like cereal.
0: Yeah,
4: exactly.
0: Cereal. Yeah, well, it's like cereal. Only it is literally cereal. I mean,
3: it is cereal.
0: I have to say, I'm not a huge porridge person, particularly. Did not mean for that alliteration. in a lot of Chinese families, congee is a very traditional breakfast. And interestingly enough, also like stir-fried noodles, which like, hey, Annie, if you have time, wake up in the morning and stir fry some rice noodles with like little strips of ham, little strips of egg, and bring a little nice chili oil to work. I'll come over and work where you work. but a congee or maybe another savory kind of porridge, you can totally make, you know, the night before, cool it down, heat up in the morning, put it in a thermos, And, you know, you can put toppings with it, or you can stew little bits of protein, meats, chicken, or bring little pickles, like pickled radishes, or just like little something like with savory pop, sprinkle it on top and eat that. It's so good.
4: Yeah, that sounds really good. What's your go-to congee topping?
0: I have to say, congee I usually love when it's made with a stock. Oftentimes it's just rice and water and you cook it. Here's a congee recipe. Put some rice in water and boil it until it's like a porridge. Like, that's it. Mm-hmm. And it's like 8-1, 12-1 ratio, you know, water to rice. But sometimes you'll see it made with stock, something like that. And I kind of like that background flavor. It's not meant to be like a holy cow, this is like the richest chicken or the richest, you know, whatever, but has a little background flavor. And then when you have something that's sort of savory like that, I like little pickles, like I said, like little pickled radishes or little pickled mustard greens or something like that. Some scallions, some roasted peanuts, little sliced scallions, little crushed roasted peanuts, and maybe a little chili oil on top. And I always, always, always have a little drizzle of soy sauce and a shake of white pepper.
4: Ooh, shake of white pepper.
0: Yeah.
4: Nice.
0: I think it's really nice.
4: I like congee with a thick layer of pork floss on top. That's my favorite.
0: Well, there you go.
4: That's my favorite combo. I really, really like pork floss. So the congee kind of becomes a vehicle for pork floss.
0: That's awesome. I love that. God, I haven't had pork floss in so long. I was just talking to my colleague who also grew up in a Cantonese home. Like, we're talking about, like, oh, when we were kids, there was always a little jar of pork floss. It's literally pork that has been cooked with salt and sugar, and stirred while it's cooked for so long that it like essentially totally dehydrates, and it kind of candies and it kind of cures, and it looks like a floss. It looks like this fluffy, because it's all broken apart while it's been cooked. So it's like these little sort of shreddy, fluffy, it's almost like cotton candy, not quite, but sort of has a similar effect. And when you eat it, it basically like becomes chewy, and you know, it's such a cool texture.
4: Yeah,
0: it's sweet,
4: I love
0: and
4: it.
0: Savory, and it's a really, really cool product.
3: We should make some.
0: All right, let's keep going. Let's go to Lee.
6: Hi, this is Lee from Brooklyn. I've got a question about tomato paste. So a few weeks ago, I got these really beautiful tomatoes in my CSA, and I spent an afternoon cooking them down and canning them, and I've got a few jars of this beautiful paste, mm-hmm. and I don't know what to do with it. I know I can use a tablespoon at a time as the base of a soup or stew, but that can kind of be ordinary, and I want to know, what do you do with good tomato paste to make it shine? Thanks.
3: Well, we recently did the same thing.
4: We recently did the same thing. Yeah, we did. We got some really good pasting tomatoes from Mountain Berry Farm at the Green Market. I believe they're Cesare Casella's, like, tomato. I don't remember the name of them, but he brought the seeds over from Italy and then they planted them. And they are incredible for cooking down into a paste.
0: You know, it is a totally different universe when you make your own tomato paste.
3: Mm-hmm.
0: The flavor is just unreal. It's so much umami. Mm-hmm. It's so sweet. So what do you do with all this tomato paste now that you have?
3: I mean, our move is, well, the tomato paste itself is so good. It's like sweet and caramelized and savory that we usually keep it very simple and put it in pasta.
0: Like on its own, like not like re-dilute it into a tomato sauce.
4: No, just like we kind of dilute it a bit with pasta water, but it's still like, it's pretty much just spaghetti coated in this emulsified tomato paste water with, finished with a bunch of parm. Oof. I want that for dinner now.
3: But then, Ham, you made this green bean thing the other day that was really good with the tomatoes.
4: Yeah, it's called lubia bezet, and it just means like beans cooked in oil. And it's a lot of olive oil, the tomato paste, you fry it, you put whatever, like a green bean or a yellow, like some kind of string bean or some kind of fresh bean. And then you pretty much braise it in that olive oil and tomato mixture. We like to add a little bit of bone broth just to give the sauce a little bit of body. And some salt. And that's really all it needs. Just just beans braised in tomato paste and olive oil is so, so, so delicious. But you braise it enough that the beans, like, almost, it's not like the crisp, tender style that like the French people tell you to cook your bean. It's braised, so they're really silky, really soft. They kind of just melt in your mouth, and then it carries the umami and the olive oil so well because it just soaks into that bean. It's one of my favorite ways to have bean. Really, you can braise any vegetable in that. Like there's another Egyptian dish that's similarly. It's just bamia, which is Arabic for okra, and you just braise okra in tomato paste, olive oil, and a little bit of stock or water, and you're good to go. Really, a good tomato paste is any braised vegetable's best friend. You can braise any vegetable in it, lots of olive oil, maybe a little stock or water, and that's all you need.
0: Yeah. Oh, that sounds so good. For me, like the tomato paste, I feel like if you've gone through the trouble of making this stuff, really feature it in its concentrated form, right? Like, don't re-dilute it. Don't, like, you know, it can be a great boost to a super stew for sure. But I mean, sometimes what I'll do is I'll just take a big smear of it and like mash it into butter and put that on a piece of bread. And it's like, holy cow, it's the most caramelized, sweet, intense tomato butter. You know, it's just like, oh, just to feature that flavor, maybe again, cutting it a little bit with butter or cutting it a little bit with olive oil or maybe a smear of it straight up and putting some ricotta on the toast. You know, like you want to feature that, the intensity of that flavor on its own with a little bit something to kind of round it out, not like necessarily put into a big pot of something else.
3: Well, and also, but since it is so flavorful, I feel like it's a really good thing to add to baked goods. Like you can make tomato biscuits, take out some of your buttermilk and a little bit of your butter and add that tomato paste into there and make like really savory tomato biscuits. Or you could do the same thing with like a tomato focaccia or a tomato bread. Oh, you know, it'd be really good. You know how everyone's doing the like naturally leavened bread in the Dutch oven? Do that with some tomatoes and fold in some olives and you'll have like a really savory bread. Cause the homemade tomato paste is just like undescribably delicious.
4: It really is. Yeah. I was wondering, like, thinking about what you mentioned, would it be possible, like, if you're making a laminated flatbread, like a paratha or a scallion pancake, could you spread a little bit of that tomato paste, like, and before the roll, so it's kind of laminated with tomato paste? Oof, that sounds good.
3: Like, flaky tomato parathas.
4: Oof, man.
0: Oh, God.
3: Yeah, that sounds really
0: good. That ambulance you hear outside is coming for me right now because I just died. That is an incredible idea. All right. Well, thank you so much, Solan Ham. This was such a blast.
3: Yeah, thanks for having us.
4: Yeah, thanks for having us. This was really fun.
0: Sola and Ham Awaley are the hosts of the New York Times cooking show Mystery Menu. And we love them so much, they were both guests at different times on our sister podcast, The One Recipe. You can find recipes for Sola's Spanish tortilla and Ham's garlic sauce, Tomb, at theonerecipe.org. 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I'm Francis Lamb, and this is The Splendid Table from APM.
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1: I'm Francis Lam, and this is the show for curious cooks and eaters. For decades now, I have admired and studied chefs who've, you know, really with no exaggeration, changed the way millions of people eat. And, you know, we laud chefs for their creativity, their innovation, their new cooking techniques they come up with. But it's pretty unusual to come across someone who's innovative in the other side of a restaurant, in the art of service. Will Gadara is one of those rare people. And before we even get into what it means to have, you know, creative new ideas in service, you should know that it all comes back to the oldest part of service. How to be a kinder, more present, more generous person. Will's just written a book called Unreasonable Hospitality, The Remarkable Power of Giving People More Than They Expect. Hey, Will, it's great to see you.
10: Hey, Francis. Thank you for having me.
0: I am thrilled to have you. It's been a little minute.
10: Yeah.
0: And, you know, lots have changed, including the fact that you wrote this book. So actually, let's start with the title, Unreasonable Hospitality. So what does unreasonable hospitality mean to you?
10: For me, unreasonable hospitality is, I mean, listen, like that word can have a negative connotation,
0: right,
10: depending on what it's being directed towards. Right. And sure. I believe when you look across disciplines, people are celebrated for being unreasonable in their pursuit of something. Directors, okay. Athletes, designers, creators, all of that. And it's almost always in pursuit of creating a product. And for me, unreasonable hospitality is being just as unreasonable, just as intentional, just as disciplined, just as willing to do whatever it takes, but in pursuit of how you make other people feel. So in the restaurant experience, like we talk about the industry of hospitality, and that normally pertains to restaurants and hotels, and kind of one of the things I'm trying to assert in this book is that actually people from almost every business can make the choice to be in the hospitality industry if they start to prioritize the kind of things we're talking about today. But obviously my experience is in restaurants, and so what that means is being so present and attentive with the people that you're serving, that you can pick up on the little cues, the things they're saying, the things they're not saying, even the things that they're feeling, such that you can take the experience and contour it, evolve it, tweak it in a way that it's very, very specific to them.
0: Okay.
10: That you can come up with these gestures, these over-the-top, singular, personal, one-size-fits-one gestures that makes the person leaving, sure, having appreciated the service and loved the food and been enchanted by the ambiance, but having felt a very, very sincere sense of connection with the people that work in that restaurant, and honestly, a more profound sense of connection with the people they dined with. I believe, and I'll say this one last line, I think unreasonable hospitality is how you take an ordinary transaction and you turn it into a really memorable experience.
0: Sure. I think back to the experiences I've had in the restaurant that you're most famous for, 11 Madison Park. And one of the most famous features of the restaurant was the welcome. Any guest who came into that restaurant, right, they didn't walk in and see a host stand where someone's looking at a computer and ask, oh, what's your name? Do you have a reservation tonight? You had made it so when a guest walks into that restaurant, someone would be standing there and would actually greet them by name as they walked in.
10: Yeah.
0: And everyone who goes there for the first time, like, would blow their minds. Right? And so I read in the book, you talking about how you came to that idea. It was that you were inspired not by the restaurant experience, but by the experience of going to someone's home. But how do you do the things that you do? Like, how do we learn from that and take some of these things home and do these things at home?
10: Okay, I love that question. And I think there's so many ways, because this is what we were trying to do in the restaurant. We were trying to be incredibly intentional and build systems to replicate the feeling that happens when you go to someone's houses for dinner. Almost, we were trying to put intention to intuition, to like intentionally replicate things that happen organically in that other environment. And I think the way you reverse it is to be more intentional in your home the same way that restaurants are in the experiences we create. So, you know, in restaurants, we are very, very intentional about creating the conditions wherein people can connect. And you take that down to as many details as you have the capacity to pursue. And so when you go to a restaurant, a great restaurant, at the very least, a great restaurant, you can be sure that they've obsessed over every song on the playlist. You can be sure that they are very, very mindful over the exact setting of the lights. You can be sure that when you sit down, the person's going to come over and greet you, and they're going to do it with warmth and graciousness. They're going to have thought about the way that they do it, all of that stuff, right? And so, like, when you walk away from the Madison Park and you take your little goodie bag, the fact that it's granola is not just because on a whim we were like, let's serve granola. It's because we wanted to elicit a certain emotion with the thing we gave you. An example of that is we wanted the final grace note to be one that was humble and delicious, mm-hmm. that would offset the formality of the experience that came before it. Mm-hmm. And so,
0: okay,
10: like, the things that jump to my mind are, A, remember, like, all those details exist in your home, right? Like, what are the lights set up? What is the music? All of that stuff. But the most important thing, because different people think through these things in different ways, is to remember what is the reason that you're inviting people to your place to begin with. And for me, the only reason I invite people to my home is when I'm ready to pursue that relationship further, when I want to engage in more of a connection with them. One of the things that I always think is interesting is when I go to someone's house and they're so busy trying to impress me with the food that they're making for dinner that night that they come over and they hastily open the door and they say, hey, come on in. There's a bottle of champagne on the table. Pour yourself a glass. I'm going to be in the kitchen for the next hour. Mm. I'm like, wait, what are we doing? Like, that's
0: that's totally me. That has been me anyway. Yeah. Usually because I'm just behind. But
10: but then, like, you're not inviting me over to your house to impress me, or at least you shouldn't be. And I'm not going to your house to be impressed. If I was going to try to be impressed, I'm going to go to a restaurant. I'm sorry. I'm sure you're a good cook. But I'm going to your house because I want to deepen my relationship with you. And so when I say being intentional and systemized, like, make sure that when I walk through the door, you're in a place that we can actually spend time together. Decide where we're going to sit down. Like, in a restaurant, you don't just randomly get moved around. Like, if I want your meal to begin in the lounge, it begins in the lounge, and it does for a reason, because I believe there's a comfort to letting go of the craziness of life and, like, easing into the dining experience.
0: So what does a memorable home meal feel like for you?
10: I mean, what has impressed me in the past is when people, if they're trying to impress me at all, it's trying to impress me by showing how much they care about me. So I'll give you an example. There's a guy named Terry Coughlin, who I worked with at Union Square Hospitality Group, Denny Meyer's company, for years. He was the general manager of Tabla in the early years that I was the general manager at 11 Madison Park. And he had a house in the Berkshires for a long time. And after my wife and I got our house in the country, they invited us over to their place and we spent the night with them. And man, it was just one of the most special nights, because we went over and he had created something delicious, but he'd done it ahead of time. The moment we walked in, the overwhelming sense I got from him was that he was just really excited to spend time with me. Time is our most precious resource. I had chosen to pursue a relationship with him by giving time to him, and he reciprocated that by being really intentional with the time he spent with me. But then, you know, we talk about dream weaving all the time in the restaurant, about, like, going above and beyond and doing things that are really, really cool for people. He did that for us. So the morning after the dinner, when my wife and I woke up, outside of our door were these two, like, flannel patterned thermos mugs full of our coffee in his house, right? I mean, he was treating it like a hotel, but it was really, really sweet, with a little note that said, good morning. Everyone that owns a house in the country needs a great thermos. These are for you. Enjoy your coffee. Come down when you're ready.
0: That's awesome.
10: And a lot of restaurants, when you leave, they give you a little goodie bag. And he had made a goodie bag. He did his best to replicate the 11 Madison Park granola, but he did it with a spin of his own, and it was in a little jar, along with a link to the playlist that he had put together. And when I was listening, it was all of my favorite artists. He had just been so present in my conversations with him over the years that he knew the music I liked and had spent a lot of time trying to create a night that he knew I would enjoy.
0: Yeah.
10: And when I think back to the dinner I had with him, honestly, when I think back to most dinners I've had at friends' houses, I don't remember a single thing that I've eaten at any of those dinners. But I will never forget the way he made me feel when I was there, nor will I forget those lovely little gifts, those grace notes that made me feel so seen, that gave me such a sense of belonging in his home. And to this day, he continues to be one of my closest friends, and I think those details are a part of the reason why.
0: That's so interesting. And, you know, you mentioned dream weaving, and, like, you had people on your staff at the restaurant at Olive and Madison Park who were, like, not servers, they were not cooks, they were dream weavers. Who were they? What'd they do?
10: So the dream weaver was a position I added to the restaurant, whose only responsibility was to help everyone else on the dining room team bring their ideas to life. So if a captain or a food runner overheard a table saying something, or if they engaged with the table and picked up on a cue, an idea that we could turn into a gesture that would take their experience over the top, the dream weaver was there to bring that idea to life. And that could mean running out to the store and buying whatever thing we needed for that gesture, or going in the back and making it. I mean, one of my favorites, the one I like to talk about the most, that happened at Olive Madison Park, is there was a family of four from Spain in the restaurant one night when the most beautiful thing happened. We looked at the kids. It was parents and their two kids, and they were looking out those massive windows with wonder because it had started snowing. And we learned that it was the first time they'd seen real snow. And so the Dreamweavers somehow found a store that was still open at 8 o'clock on a Friday night selling sleds. And when the family left the restaurant, they were greeted by a chauffeur driven SUV with the sleds in the back to take them to Central Park for a nightcap, like the kids' first time ever sledding. Like, that's beautiful.
0: So incredible.
10: By the way, the sleds cost, I don't know, $40 total, right? Like, a lot of people hear about this kind of stuff and they think you need a huge budget to do it, and it's so unbelievably hard. I think there's a really big distinction between whether something is hard or whether you just need to try a little bit harder to pull it off. Or then there's simple ones, like you overhear a guest talking about the fact that they went a little bit too hard in the paint drinking that night, and so you give them a hangover kit. Or a guest who says in advance that his dad is more Budweiser steak and potatoes than champagne and foie gras, and so we turned our champagne cart into a Budweiser cart. You know, I love picking up on little things that someone say in conversation when they're at my home, and then a week later they get like a little thank you gift for coming over referencing the thing that they mentioned. All it requires is that you're present enough with them that you stop thinking about everything else you need to do, and you can slow down enough to actually pay attention to the things they're saying.
0: Yeah.
10: And when you care enough about someone to listen and then to do something with what you heard, it's one of the most powerful gifts you can give to someone, because they feel seen at the end of it. They feel cared for at the end of it. I feel like so often in this day and age, and I'm sure you've talked to people like this at a cocktail party, they ask you a question, and then as you're answering it, you can tell they've already moved on and started thinking about someone else or something else, and they were just asking you the question to hear themselves talk, and they have no desire to actually hear what you have to say.
0: Sure.
10: This is just about, like, being intentional in your pursuit of people, being attentive, listening, caring, and then trying to give them a gift that makes them feel seen. And by the way, the coolest thing about it is there's nothing that feels more energizing than seeing the look of complete joy on someone's face when they receive the gift that you're responsible for giving them.
0: Yeah. Yeah, it's funny. Like, I think, you know, we're heading into deep in the fall and the holidays around the corner, and I think about, oh, what am I going to get my wife, or, you know, what am I going to get my wife this year? And I started keeping a little... Oh, God, she's going to hear this, isn't she? But I started keeping a little note in my note app on my phone of, like, every once in a while she'll say something. I'm like, huh, okay. And just through the year, I'll just have these little notes that I keep taking of like something she mentions at one point or something that I see her like lingering over while like reading a magazine or something.
10: I'm so glad you just said that, because that was one of the things I was going to say. Anyone that does not keep a list of the things that their husband or wife or partner or whatever is saying over the course of the year is seriously missing out on a huge opportunity for two reasons. One, like, it's the most profoundly cool gift when you give someone something that they want that they haven't mentioned in 8 months, right? It's like the gifting equivalent
0: it's
10: of a
0: best.
10: Magic trick.
0: But, yeah, it's the best.
10: But two, what you're doing is you're taking thoughtfulness and you're turning it into a practice.
0: Mm.
10: Right? The best way to succeed at anything is to make it into a practice. And if you have developed, we're talking about like, how do you take this stuff from restaurants and bring it home? Systemize it. Create systems. Systems are practices. You've created a practice where once she says something, you take out your phone, you write something down, you put it away, and then come November, you check it and you act on it.
0: Yeah.
10: We all have practices and systems that we use in pursuit of the things we've decided are important to us. And the book is about a lot of stuff, but if it's really about anything, it's about creating systems, creating practices, being more intentional in pursuit of people, deciding that that is as important as anything else and giving it the same rigor and discipline.
0: Yeah, I love that. These are truly words to live by. Thanks so much, Will.
10: Thank you so much, Francis.
0: Will Gadara is the author of Unreasonable Hospitality, The Remarkable Power of Giving People More Than They Expect. And before we sign off, let me make a suggestion. Maybe it's sort of a thought experiment more than anything else, but think about the most thoughtful thing you've done for someone else today. And let's think about, let's do something better for them tomorrow. Have a great week. I'll talk to you next time.

Critics said this rewrite lacked balance and accuracy. The board plans to finish the social studies curriculum rewrite in September, having completed K through 8 so far. The Bible passage reading list is ready and starts in the 2030 school year. For NPR News, I'm Bill Ziebel in Dallas.

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1: I'm Dr. Anthony Lizerwitz, and this is Climate Connections. From Colorado to Mexico, the Rio Grande and its tributaries provide drinking water for millions of people, irrigate vast areas of farmland, and provide habitat for native cutthroat trout. So the water is in high demand, and strains on the river system are growing. As the climate warms, droughts are becoming more intense, and mountain snowpack, which melts into the streams that feed the Rio Grande, is declining. To make sure there will be enough water for farmers in the spring and summer, water is held back during the winter in upstream reservoirs. That reduces the water flowing through streams and rivers in winter months.
2: That's clearly a threat to the trout populations that exist in these rivers.
1: Kevin Terry is with Trout Unlimited. His group works with farmers, water districts, and others to arrange releases from upstream reservoirs during the winter when possible.
2: To keep the ecosystems healthy and keep fish as healthy as possible, while at the same time delivering water supplies to downstream communities for other benefits, including augmentation of well depletions, supplies for livestock.
1: He says as water becomes scarcer in the region, it's critical that people work together to make the best use of every drop. Climate Connections is produced by the Yale Center for Environmental Communication. To learn more about climate change, visit climateconnections.org.
3: On the heels of the Birthright citizenship case, I'm launching a series that is going to look at how Chinese immigrants help shape many of the constitutional protections that Americans enjoy today. 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
0: Good morning. I'm Layla Faldin. In Texas last week, there was a giraffe on the loose. Gracie the giraffe had been missing for about 2 weeks after escaping from a ranch west of San Antonio. The 10-foot-tall giraffe just couldn't be found until a search crew spotted her from a helicopter on Friday. Gracie had found a pond nearby with plenty of trees around it to eat. That neck of the woods clearly agreed with her, but it was time to go home. It's Morning Edition.
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0: It's Morning Edition from NPR News. I'm Leila Faldin.
5: And I'm Steve Inskeep. We're in the knockout stage at the World Cup, which is exactly what it sounds like. The field was cut to 32 countries, and from here on, any team that loses goes home. South Africa lost to Canada on Sunday. They're out. NPR's Jasmine Garst is traveling the United States covering the World Cup. Hi there, Jazz.
6: Hi.
5: Okay, so I keep hearing lots of conversation about the World Cup. I was running yesterday, and I hear the conversations of people going the other way, and there's a big group of bikers talking excitedly about France. So what's going on?
6: Oh, my God. I have really been enjoying watching France play. Team captain Kylian Mbappe and right winger Ousmane Dembélé are just playing some beautiful football. Then, of course, I'm watching Argentina, the defending champions, led by one of the best players in the world, Lionel Messi. The big question is, could they do it again? But, Steve, I think this World Cup, the big story is African teams, not just Cape Verde, but also Morocco is crushing it, Ghana, the Democratic Republic of Congo. African soccer is having a moment.
5: Okay, you mentioned African teams winning. Cape Verde played against Saudi Arabia, and you got to see them there in Houston where you are. What was that like?
6: Oh, my God, Steve, it was insane. It was like 105 degrees outside
5: wow.
6: the stadium.
5: Water break! Anyway, go on. They have them now. Go on.
6: It was a huge party. It was a huge party. Cape Verde is like the Cinderella story of this tournament, right? It's their first World Cup. They're one of the smallest nations to ever make it, and their goalie, Bozinha, is like nothing is getting past that guy. Here's Vanessa Lavelle from Cape Verde. Outside the game.
7: We are a small island nation of 10 islands, and this is the first time we've made it to the World Cup. And, you know, our island is, we're quiet, we're small people, but we have big hearts. So this means a lot to us.
6: They tied 0-0 with Saudi, and now they're in the knockout stage. Next opponent is Argentina.
5: Now the United States plays Bosnia-Herzegovina on Wednesday. How is the U.S. approaching that game?
6: So the U.S. is coming off of a 3-2 loss in its final group stage match against Turkey. I should say the U.S. had already advanced to the knockout stage and already won the group before they even took the field against Turkey. So most of the starters, they didn't even play. And that game, the substitute players got some really valuable World Cup experience.
5: Right.
6: But now that we're in a knockout stage, forward player Folarin Balogun says it's more serious.
8: It's crunch time, you know, it's knockout football, and, you know, you lose, you go home. So, you know, this is the stage where, in my opinion, you know, the big players step forward and the big players, you know, carry the pressure and make things happen.
6: A reminder, Balogun scored twice in the opening game against Paraguay, and he says he's not done winning.
5: Big picture, what do you expect to see in the knockout stage games?
6: I mean, things are about to get much more tense and grueling. Now there's no such thing as a draw. If a team plays 90 minutes and they're even, they play an extra 30 minutes. If they're still tied after that, it goes to penalty kicks.
5: Yeah, that can be some of the most exciting soccer that there is. Jasmine, thanks so much.
6: Thank you.
5: Jasmine Garst is one of the correspondents covering the World Cup for NPR News.

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1: Thank you so much for listening and supporting member-supported KQED on Monday. I'm Dave Freeman at 19 after 5. KQED News, the California Report, and much more all ahead on this early Monday morning, including a look at the ride around the bay with Mel Baker, starting with the Altamont Pass.
2: 205 westbound is backed up from Byron Street to the 580 merge. 580 itself is stop and go out to about to Grantline Road. There's a high wind advisory through the pass on Greenville Road at 580. We have a crash there. It's mostly on the shoulder, but maybe impacting traffic just a little bit. In Brentwood, Highway 4 east and westbound between Lone Tree Way and Byron Highway is completely closed until 8 this morning for some construction work. Mel Baker for KQED.
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1: KQED News, bringing you listener-supported Morning Edition. There is more coming up. Comedian Bill Maher received the Mark Twain Prize last night at the troubled Kennedy Center, where a tarp continues to cover the forced removal of President Trump's name. That story ahead. And statewide stories right now. Mari Bolaños working on the California Report with her team as well. Our first report of California coverage coming right up at 5:51.
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3: I'm Peter O'Dowd. 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It also means more arm injuries than ever.
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5: I'm Scott Detrow. How the Trump administration may be causing a brain drain in the U.S. on the next All Things Considered from NPR News.
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7: Journalist Sally Hayden has reported on war across the globe. She sees highlighting moments of humanity as her most important job. 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
0: It's Morning Edition from NPR News. I'm Leila Fadel.
8: And I'm Steve Inskeep. Bill Maher has received this year's Mark Twain Prize for American Humor. It's pretty much a lifetime achievement award for comedians, and he accepted last night at the Kennedy Center. The ceremony went ahead without President Trump, the guy whose name used to be on the building. NPR's Frank Langfitt was at the ceremony last night and is in Studio 31 with us this morning. Frank, good morning.
9: Hey, good morning, Steve.
8: Okay, so Bill Maher has made fun of Trump, had a pretty sharp interview with J.D. Vance the other day, but he also had dinner with Trump at the White House last year. So how did he fit into this story?
9: So really, from even before it started, his name came up. You know, Trump is the chairman of the Kennedy Center, and it was announced that Maher was going to get this award. At first, the White House denied it, later confirmed it. So I was talking to Maher with other reporters on the red carpet, and he joked that he wasn't even sure how the ceremony might turn out.
10: News about the event has changed many times. It's happening. It's not happening. The name of the building changed. I'm not going to believe it till it's over. There's still time for something to go wrong.
8: Okay, so it did go ahead, but he's right that the name of the building has changed since he received the award. The Trump administration had to take his name off the building. Any references to that?
9: Yeah, it was. And the other thing is, if you remember, about 2 weeks ago, when they were taking the letters off, they actually put a tarp up first, so people couldn't actually see what was going on. That tarp, I was there that night, the tarp also, oddly, is still there as well. Hmm. And so the Kennedy Center says that this is just in order to maintain the building's marble facade. But Woody Harrelson was there last night, close friend of Maher's. He was up on stage, and he joked about it. And he said, ironically, sort of, we're at the Trump Kennedy Center. Oh, right. We fixed that. And then he said, not that you'd be able to notice. And I got to say, Steve, if that tarp was meant to deflect attention from the removal of Trump's name, it's not really working. Even last night, there were people driving by, walking up, taking pictures of it. It's become sort of this minor tourist attraction.
8: Just to be clear, you told us Woody Harrelson's joke. You did not play a sound of his joke.
9: I did not. Netflix is not allowing people to record audio or video of this event, and it's producing the event, and it's going to be releasing clips a little bit later, and then the special will air later in July.
8: Which I think is deserved. It's a big deal, the Mark Twain
9: it
8: Award.
9: Is.
8: Some of the biggest comedians in history, in American history in recent years, have gotten this award. Was there a message in choosing Marr right now?
9: I think it was really clear from the red carpet, but then also on stage, and you heard this from some of the speakers. And the idea is that Marr makes fun of liberals, makes fun of conservatives. He also invites both on his HBO show, you know, Real Time with Bill Maher. And it's just like we were mentioning, Vice President J.D. Vance was on last week. Earlier this month, former VP Mike Pence.
8: Yeah.
9: So I'm talking, I ask Maher what he hoped people would take away from him getting this prize, and this is how he put it.
10: Hopefully people will take that to mean we've had enough of automatically living in our bubble. It's not just that people live in bubbles, it's that they want to. What's, our, I think, unique about our show is that we are not afraid to say to people who might be upset about it, no, what you're doing is crazy too.
8: When he gave his speech, did he give any insights into his comedy or his inspirations for it?
9: He did. You know, he mentioned he could cite a lot of people, obviously somebody like George Carlin. But then he said what he patterned himself on was Toto. And then there was silence in the room. People were really confused. And he explained he was talking about from The Wizard of Oz.
8: Okay.
9: And he said that's because Toto pulls back the curtain and exposes who's phony.
8: I was thinking of the 80s rock group.
9: That's what I thought too, Steve.
8: Frank, thanks so much.
9: Great to be here, man.
8: NPR's Frank Langfitt. And this is Morning Edition from NPR News. I'm Steve Inskeep.
11: And I'm Leila Fadel.
1: And there's no place like home in the Bay. We go to Mel Baker for a look at Fairfield.
12: 80 westbound before the Sassoon Parkway, a hit-and-run accident. We don't have lane details, probably blocking at least one lane. On the Bay Bridge, the backup is to the overcrossing. Metering lights are on. Traffic is a bit slow from the center anchorage into downtown San Francisco. And in Sausalito, 101 southbound after Marmonte Drive, we still have this vehicle that hit the wall there. It's now blocking just the left lane as emergency crews, etc., trying to get it out of there. Mel Baker. For KQED.
1: Thank you, Mel. 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
1: 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Plan on Sacramento Valley sunshine today, a high of 90. For the Bay, the beach hazard statement extended through Wednesday. Sneaker waves, some high surf, riptides, dangerous along the water, so do take precautions if you're near the beach today. Plan on a sunny sky near the beach, Bay Area highs, upper 60s to the mid-80s, maybe 90 far inland. 551.
16: Good morning. This is the California Report. I'm Avi Bolaños in San Francisco. Los Angeles search and rescue crews have arrived in Venezuela to help after two massive earthquakes devastated large swaths of the northern part of the country last week. The team from the LA County Fire Department includes 71 members, six canine teams, and hundreds of thousands of pounds of specialized equipment. Meanwhile, back in California, people are doing what they can to help, too. In downtown L.A., over the weekend, there was a steady stream of cars lined up to drop off donations at the Full Arepas restaurant on 7th Street. Volunteer Iris Perez says while the Venezuelan community in L.A. may be small, the greater Latino community is coming together to help.
11: Aquí está pequeña la comunidad de venezolanos, sin embargo tenemos hermanos latinos que no han dado la mano y que no han apoyado, que de verdad que se siente como si fuesen los venezolanos también parte de la familia.
16: On Sunday, the government reported 1,450 people were dead from the quakes. Thousands more are hurt and many more remain missing. A state program is helping dilapidated mobile home parks across the state get a fresh new look. Ben Christopher with our California newsroom partner CalMatters has this update on California's manufactured housing opportunity and revitalization program.
17: 3 years ago, the state doled out nearly $140 million in grants through the initiative. That's made a big difference for places like Shady Lane Estates in the unincorporated community of Thermal in the Coachella Valley. Shady Lane spent a chunk of its funding to upgrade its antique electrical system. That means residents now have functioning air conditioners in a region where afternoons regularly top out at 110 degrees. Shady Lane is one of 28 parks awarded money through the initiative, but that's only a small fraction of the more than 4,600 mobile home parks across the state. The program also received applications for more than twice as much funding as it had available. But as of now, there is no indication more money is on the way, thanks to a tight budget year in Sacramento.
16: That was CalMatters reporter Ben Christopher. President Trump's second term in office has been marked by a crackdown on immigration, including immigrants being detained at routine legal appointments and a vast expansion of detention facilities. Now, the government has ended a program that protected some kids from deportation, including many who arrived in the U.S. as unaccompanied minors, without a parent and without legal status. KVPR's Carrie Klein reports on the recent policy change.
18: Christina McKibben-Sias works with a lot of unaccompanied minors. She runs an organization based in Sacramento and Fresno called the Community Justice Alliance.
19: We've been able to develop a team of attorneys, social services staff, and also youth mentors.
18: They also offer leadership training and weekly meetups. At least, they used to. Now, they primarily offer emergency support to keep youths from being detained.
19: Yeah, CJA has really had to pivot.
18: Because for years, many of these youths were protected from deportation, specifically those who qualify as special immigrant juveniles, or SIJ, who've suffered abuse, abandonment, or neglect. These youths long qualified for deferred action, and deferred action meant they could stay in the U.S. while they applied for work permits or green cards. But in May, the federal government ended deferred action for youths with SIJ status and made it impossible for those who have deferred action to renew it. Now they're at risk of detention and deportation.
19: It's just a complete dismantling of every angle of protection that they've had.
18: McKibben-Sias says she's even gotten urgent calls from youths while federal agents were banging on their doors.
19: It's been a lot. It's been a lot.
18: Since 2015, more than 500,000 kids have come to the U.S. as unaccompanied minors. Around 80,000 live in California. Among those are YM and OL. They requested we use only their initials to protect their immigration status. YM came to the U.S. at age 13, alone, from El Salvador.
20: Fui abusada cuando tenía 9 años por un amigo de la familia.
18: She says she was abused by a family friend, then by her stepfather, starting at age 9. Now, YM is 18 and just graduated from high school. She wants to get a psychology degree and start her own practice.
21: Esto me ayudaría a que otros jóvenes puedan acoplarse más.
18: She says this would allow her to help other young people who've been victims of crime and abuse, but her future is uncertain.
21: Siento mucho miedo en lo que voy de camino hacia mi colegio.
18: She says she's afraid immigration agents will stop her on her way to college. OL migrated from Guatemala at the age of 14 to find better opportunities. He's now 19, and he hopes to start his own landscaping business. But the last year has been hard on him, too. He says the immigration landscape has gotten in the way of finding a safe place to live and finishing high school. Around 250,000 youths have been approved for SIJ status and deferred action protections. They include some unaccompanied minors and other immigrant children. YM and OL, however, don't know if they have these protections. They feel unprotected either way. Rachel Davidson says youths all over the country with SIDS status have gotten the rug pulled out from under them.
2: They're in a years-long process that they've been going through, and they thought that they were protected.
18: Davidson is with the nonprofit National Immigration Project. The organization sued the federal government to put deferred action back in place for these youths. After all, the only way to apply for SIDS status and its protections is to actually be in the U.S. You can't apply from your home country.
2: Congress created special immigrant juvenile status as a pathway to permanent protection for young people who are extremely vulnerable. And if you interrupt the pathway by deporting them in the middle, that means that you're not understanding the purpose of the statute, which is to protect them.
18: Plus, she says there's a long backlog to apply for SIDS, leaving some youths vulnerable for years. Deferred action for these youths was only introduced in 2022. Before that, Davidson says most presidential administrations didn't prioritize deporting them. But a lot has changed since January 2025. For the California Report, I'm Carrie Klein in Fresno.
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22: And that is the California Report for Monday, June 29th. We're a production of KQED News. I'm Adi Bolaños. Thank you for listening and have a great day.
1: And we have another hour of Morning Edition KQED News and another California Report, all starting at 6. Mel takes us over to the peninsula now in Palo Alto.
12: 101 northbound before University Avenue, a fire on a vehicle that had blocked two of the right lanes has been cleared. Traffic is still a little slow through there. Meanwhile, another fire, this one in Oakland, 580 eastbound connector to westbound 980. There is a house on fire very near the roadway, and people are noticing that and possibly being distracted. Mel Baker, 4KQED.
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8: Good morning. Iranians say Iran alone will determine how the Strait of Hormuz reopens. It opposed a UN plan and started a new round of attacks. Is the ceasefire still on? It's Morning Edition from NPR News.
23: On KQED News, Nancy Pelosi will create a new research center at UC Berkeley. I'm Brian Watt.
8: Nuclear gobstoppers are powering the next generation of reactors. I'm Steve Inskeep.
24: And I'm Leila Faldil. They're part of a federal pilot program that's running at super speed because the Trump administration made it easier to convince regulators. Also, there are new limits on how much graduate students can borrow. Will it make grad school cheaper? And Maroon 5's PJ Morton splits his new double album between R&B and gospel. It's called Saturday Night, Sunday Morning. It's Monday, June 29th. On this day in 1958, a 17-year-old Pelé helped Brazil win its first World Cup. The news is next.
25: Live from NPR News in Washington, I'm Corva Coleman. President Trump says there will be a meeting tomorrow in Qatar. Writing online this morning, Trump said the meeting was at Iran's request. The possibility of a meeting between the U.S. and Iran seemed shaky this weekend. That's as Iran fired at two neighboring Gulf nations and on two ships in the Strait of Hormuz. The U.S. struck sites in Iran. An aftershock has rattled Venezuela today, days after double earthquakes killed over 1,400 people. Tens of thousands of others are missing. There's not enough heavy equipment to lift tons of rubble to help rescuers search for trapped people. NPR's Ada Peralta is in Venezuela's capital, Caracas, and says there's not enough aid from the government.
26: There's a lot of anger and a lot of resignation, and you see that in that people are walking through half-collapsed buildings trying to take couches out and their couches out, their refrigerators out of these buildings, knowing that it could collapse at any minute, but they feel like they're not going to get any help, so they have to get what they can out of these buildings.
25: NPR's Ada Peralta reporting. In the U.S., the National Weather Service says more than 60 million people are under heat cautions today. From member station WDET, Quinn Kleinfelter reports a massive heat dome will blister much of the central and eastern U.S. this week.
0: Forecasters say high pressure will trap extreme heat under a dome of air, causing temperatures to soar into the mid to upper 90s at least. Add in the humidity and it will feel like it's well above 100. National Weather Service meteorologist Andrew Arnold says it will affect states from Michigan to Maryland.
3: So the center of the heat dome is going to settle right over the Ohio Valley. For the most part, the overall ridge itself is covering a good portion of central and eastern America.
0: Arnold says it will be so hot, it will stay hot even during the evening hours. Mm. For NPR News, I'm Quinn Kleinfelter in Detroit.
25: To celebrate America's 250th birthday, this year's July 4th fireworks show in Washington, D.C. will be supersized. NPR's Bill Chappell reports it'll use about 851,000 fireworks, enough to set a new Guinness World Record.
5: This year's fireworks show on the National Mall will stretch beyond the mall.
6: There are actually 10 firing locations.
5: That's Pyrotechnico CEO Stephen Vital, whose company is putting on the big show. Some fireworks will be launched from barges in the Potomac River. The show will last 40 minutes, more than twice as long as usual, and it will start later, around 10:30 p.m. Eastern. Vital says he's using fireworks from all over.
6: We've sourced product from around the world to make this special and unique, particularly some great products out of Spain and Italy.
5: He says he wants to create memories of a beautiful show that will last a generation. Bill Chappell, NPR News.
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7: Live from KQED News, I'm Brian Watt in San Francisco. Good morning. Former House Speaker Nancy Pelosi is working with UC Berkeley to create a new nonpartisan research center. The university says the Nancy Pelosi Institute for Representative Democracy will focus on developing evidence-based solutions to societal problems, strengthening democratic institutions, promoting civil and human rights, and ensuring diversity in political leadership. The university says the center has already received more than $35 million in funding commitments. It will offer faculty research programs, undergraduate courses, a visiting fellows program, and an annual forum for global leaders. Pelosi is set to retire at the end of this term after representing San Francisco for 38 years in Congress. The town of Tiburon is the latest in the Bay Area to officially sign on to the state's goal of creating a regional sea level rise plan. KQED climate reporter Ezra David Romero reports.
9: More than 450 properties, including Tiburon's post office, a ferry terminal, and historic shops on Main Street, are in the path of future sea level rise. Grace Ledwith is the city's climate action coordinator.
10: If we don't take any action, these homes that are on the shoreline, these businesses that are on the shoreline, it will all be heavily impacted and we will lose a lot of what makes Tiburon Tiburon.
9: The long-term damage could amount to more than $1 billion. The town has 2 years to complete its sea level rise plan. Solutions could range from seawalls to tidal gates to levees. I'm Ezra David Romero, KQED News.
7: And I'm Brian Watt. Good morning again.
1: 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Traffic 606 on KQED on this Monday as we head out to Vallejo.
12: 37 westbound between Wilson and the Lane merge is the usual stop and go. A little slow as you head out from there. In Richmond, westbound 80 slows from El Portal Drive down to McBride Avenue. As you get toward the Bay Bridge, the backup there is basically to the overcrossing, but it's got little pockets of stop and go traffic heading out toward the maze. Probably will bunch up to the maze fairly soon. A little slow across the upper deck, especially as you come directly into San Francisco. On the Richmond-San Rafael Bridge, the only backup right now is right around Stenmark Drive to the tolls. Mel Baker for KQED.
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24: It's Morning Edition from NPR News. I'm Leila Fadel.
8: And I'm Steve Inskeep. The United States and Iran spent another weekend of their ceasefire not ceasing fire.
24: The latest exchange of missiles began in the Strait of Hormuz. Iranians say Iran alone has control. Iran opposed a UN-backed plan, fired on ships, starting a whole new round of attacks with the U.S. The latest missiles yesterday went after U.S. bases in Kuwait and Bahrain.
8: In a moment, we'll hear from Jake Sullivan, former U.S. National Security Advisor with long experience with Iran. We begin with NPR's Carrie Khan, who's in Tel Aviv. Hi there, Carrie.
13: Hi.
8: Okay, I just got to ask, are the ceasefire peace talks, the continuing peace talks, still on?
13: President Trump just posted on a social media platform that, quote, Iran has requested a meeting, and he said it will take place tomorrow in Doha. Iran's deputy foreign minister earlier today, however, was quoted by Iranian media saying that consultations continue with the mediator Qatar, but that technical talks with the U.S. are not yet planned for this week and will be held only when, quote, the conditions are met, and he did not elaborate.
8: And yet we did have this exchange of fire. What happened over the weekend?
13: In recent days, Iran struck two ships attempting passage through the Strait of Hormuz. These ships were going through this newly coordinated route that hugged the coast of Oman, which shares part of the strait with Iran. Last week, the UN's International Maritime Organization and Oman set up this route. Iran says it is a violation of the preliminary plan for permanent peace. After Iran's attack on the first ship, the U.S. then struck multiple drone, missile, and radar sites in Iran. Then Iran fired into Bahrain and Kuwait in retaliation.
8: Okay, if Iran is striking ships on their way through the strait, is the strait open?
13: Well, we'll see. Traffic did drop over the weekend, according to monitoring groups, but the conflict over who controls the Strait of Hormuz continues. Secretary of State Marco Rubio is just in the region and told Gulf allies it will remain open. But yesterday, Iran's foreign minister, Abbas Araghchi, was adamant. He said any alternative or, quote, separate arrangements for the strait will lead to complications. The responsibility for these arrangements lies with Iran and no other entity or country, he said.
8: Okay, so we've got two major sticking points in negotiations. One we've just been discussing, the Strait of Hormuz. The other is Lebanon, where Israeli troops remain in the southern part of the country, and they say they're going to stay there. But Israel did reach an agreement with Lebanon's government. What's going on there?
13: Yes, a deal was reached between the U.S., Israel, and the Lebanese government late Friday. Israel says it's historic, with the Lebanese army agreeing to disarm Hezbollah. Hezbollah, however, was not part of those talks, and its leader over the weekend condemned the deal and demanded Israel's withdrawal from Lebanon. Last night I spoke with Ofir Falk. He's the foreign affairs advisor to Israel's prime minister, and I asked him repeatedly, how is this deal going to work without Hezbollah signing on and given the Lebanese army's poor track record? And here's what he said.
14: There's only going to be one weapon in Lebanon, and it's going to be the Lebanese government. It's historic that they recognize Israel's sovereignty, and they seek peace with Israel. They're saying that straight out.
13: He said Israel has laid the path for the Lebanese army by greatly degrading Hezbollah's military might. But, Steve, fighting continued over the weekend, too. Despite the deal, authorities in Lebanon and Israel say there were multiple deaths in Lebanon and one Israeli soldier was killed.
8: Carrie, thanks for the update.
13: You're welcome.
8: That's NPR's Carrie Khan in Tel Aviv.
24: Let's get more insights into these U.S.-Iran negotiations with Jake Sullivan. He served as President Biden's national security advisor, and he was instrumental in negotiating the 2015 Iran nuclear deal in the Obama administration. Jake, good morning and welcome back to the program.
15: Thank you for having me.
24: So it feels like we keep seeing attempts at getting to a ceasefire or agreements for a ceasefire that are just not ceasefires, right? They're filled with threats from the U.S., counter threats from Iran, and then the U.S. and Iran trading actual fire. Is this just the new normal?
15: I'm afraid it may be. Neither side wants to go back to full-scale war. They both want to keep a lid on this escalation. But Iran wants to show that it has control of the Strait of Hormuz, And the United States doesn't want Iran to flaunt that, doesn't want that to become too apparent to the world, because that's egg on the face of the president and the administration. So if Iran does too much publicly to demonstrate it has control, the U.S. feels it has to respond. But at the end of the day, both sides want to stay in talks. They want to keep the process moving, and they don't want to go back to war. So I think we will see these flare-ups, and then we will see de-escalation and a return to the table. And I think that is, as you put it, the new normal.
2: And so right now, what you think we're seeing is a flare-up, but they won't kill negotiations?
15: Look, for Iran, continuing these negotiations means continuing to get access to a very large financial windfall. And for the United States, continuing the negotiations means they don't get stuck in a strategic dilemma of having to restart a war that doesn't seem to have an end. So I do think there's a lot of incentive for them to avoid having this spin entirely out of control. But there still isn't a real meeting of the minds about what the deal is. So the flare-up over the weekend, I think we'll see something like it going forward, but we'll also see both sides scrambling to try to keep it from becoming the war that we saw a couple of months ago. Both sides are going to want to try as much as possible to keep the ceasefire in place, even though from time to time we will see these kinds of strikes.
2: And a financial windfall, you're referring to possible sanctions relief that would come out of these negotiations.
15: Yes, a combination of being allowed to sell their oil on the open market and get money for that, and also having their assets that are frozen in other countries unfrozen so that they can get access to tens of billions of dollars. That's what the United States committed to giving Iran in return for opening the strait.
2: The latest cycle unfolded with Iran attacking ships in the Strait of Hormuz. Iran's government insists it was given control of the strait in the memorandum of understanding signed by Tehran and the Trump administration. Let's hear what Trump's UN ambassador Mike Waltz said on Fox News Sunday.
16: If the Iranian regime thinks for a second that President Trump is going to stand by while Iran continues to attack international shipping without a response, or our bases without a response, they're sadly mistaken.
2: Now, this gets at something you said earlier about the administration not wanting Iran to flaunt that it has control. Does this continued battle for control of the strait surprise you, though, that Iran has such control?
15: Not really. The memorandum of understanding is quite clear that for 60 days, Iran can't charge tolls or fees. But after 60 days, the memorandum seems to suggest that Iran can impose some kind of arrangement to make ships going through the strait pay it some compensation. So the memorandum does envision that Iran will have a degree of jurisdiction or control over the strait.

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1: Completely sideline the United States because obviously we are there with a lot of firepower and the capacity to strike Iran. But I do think it will mean that the U.S. ends up with less influence and the Gulf states working with Iran will ultimately determine the future here.
2: Jake Sullivan was national security advisor in the Biden administration and a negotiator of the 2015 Iran nuclear deal. Thank you for your time and your insights.
1: Thanks for having me.
3: A heat wave that has shattered records and killed hundreds across Western Europe is now rolling eastward into Lithuania, Poland, and Ukraine. It remains very hot in Rome, which is where we find reporter Megan Williams.
4: Here in Rome, it's not the grand tourist fountains that locals flock to in this heat. It's these smaller ones in neighborhoods across the city, the iron street corner spigots that run cold all day, all year. Italy has been sweltering for weeks, with temperatures reaching 104. France recorded its hottest day ever, one town hitting 111 degrees. Spain topped 113, and Britain issued its highest level heat alert. What scientists once predicted is now a reality. Europe is warming faster than any other inhabited continent, and heat waves like this are the new normal. Across Europe, more than 300 people have died since last week, many drowning as they sought relief in rivers and lakes. Now that heat dome is rolling east. In Vilnius, Lithuania, which shattered its all-time June record Sunday at 97 degrees, people stroll under umbrellas and line up for ice cream.
5: I will definitely go to work, as I usually work from home. I don't have AC at home, and my work office has AC, so I definitely go in.
4: Says finance compliance worker Aurelia Braze. Poland and the Czech Republic both set all-time temperature records this week. But further east, in Ukraine, the heat compounds a summer already strained by war. In Kyiv, families are cooling off at the Dnipro River beaches, for most, the only option. I know the city where the shelters are. Going somewhere unfamiliar would be more stressful than staying in Kyiv, said resident Olena Klemenko. For NPR News, I'm Megan Williams in Rome.
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6: Thank you so much for joining us and listening to KQBD on Monday. I'm Dave Freeman at 6:19. Mel Baker joining us again on this Monday as well with a look at Bay Area traffic.
7: As we head up to Bay Point, Highway 4 westbound just after Bay Point, a disabled big rig is stalled out in the third lane from the left. Traffic is backed up all the way to Railroad Avenue. Checking the Altamont Pass back up right now, 205 westbound still looks around about Byron Street to the 580 merge. It is a bit sluggish up from on 580 westbound out of Tracy's area, starting at 132 up to about Corral Hollow Road. And then it remains a bit backed up as you come out of the pass to about Grantline Road on 580 westbound. High winds through the pass. Mel Baker for KQED.
6: 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On Morning Edition coming up, a member of the pop band Maroon 5, PJ Morton, hasn't forgotten his roots in gospel music. He splits his influences down the middle on the new double album, Saturday Night, Sunday Morning. The conversation ahead.
8: I'm Alexis Madrigal. 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Last July, a full seven-piece mariachi band made up of San Jose State students filled our studio for a live performance, and they were amazing. We listened to the music and talked the history and meaning of mariachi. That's at 9 a.m. right here on KQED.
6: With the mariachi music, lots of sun today around the Bay Area, upper 60s, maybe to the low 90s far inland today. If you're near the water, again, a beach hazard statement through Wednesday for high surf at times, sneaker waves, riptides, all

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3: And I'm A. Martinez. How many people slink into church on Sunday morning after getting a little wild on Saturday night? That you? Nah, don't worry. I'm sure it's all forgiven. With that in mind, singer P.J. Morton splits his latest collection of songs, one half sacred, one half secular. Or better yet, one for the party.
4: I'm so sorry, you know that I need you.
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3: 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Morton, welcome to the show.
6: Oh, yeah, thanks for having me. Good to be here.
3: P.J., I'm sure there's going to be some people that are going to think, well, you know what, those two sides should not coexist, ever.
6: Right?
3: So
6: right.
3: Who made that rule? I mean, where did that rule come from?
6: I don't know, man. I'm here to break it.

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1: Mel Baker takes a look at the traffic flow in San Jose.
2: Northbound 101 after Alum Rock Avenue, a hazard reported in the middle lane. Not seeing much of a backup, though. In Hayward, southbound 880 is slow to heavy from 238 down to Mowry Avenue in Fremont. It's becoming a little slow on the San Mateo Bridge after you get out of the toll plaza to about midspan. Mel Baker for KQED.
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3: Live from NPR News in Washington, I'm Nora Rahm. President Trump posted on social media this morning that a meeting will take place in Doha tomorrow at the request of Iran, but provided no details. The U.S. and Iran have agreed to work towards ending the war. The Associated Press reports Iran says that nothing has been scheduled. An aftershock of 4.6 shook Venezuela this morning, 5 days after it was hit by two powerful earthquakes. There are still thousands of people missing since Wednesday night. 1,450 people are confirmed dead. Torrential weekend rainfall triggered severe flash flooding in Kentucky. 4 people died. Karen Czar with member station WUKY reports.
4: Between 4 and 10 inches of rain fell across central and southern Kentucky, causing rivers and creeks to rapidly overflow, washing out infrastructure and trapping residents in floodwaters. Governor Andy Beshear declared a state of emergency and said Kentucky will need help from the federal government to recover.
5: Really massive, devastating flooding. We will need assistance from FEMA.
4: Floodwaters caused extensive damage to transportation infrastructure, leaving at least 12 major state highways impassable and destroying multiple bridges. For NPR News, I'm Karen Czar in Lexington.
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6: Live from KQED News, I'm Brian Watt in San Francisco. The U.S. Supreme Court is expected to rule this week in a case that could upend California's rules around voting by mail. KQED politics correspondent Guy Marzorati has more.
7: California counts vote by mail ballots that arrive in election offices up to a week after the election, as long as the votes were postmarked by Election Day. But Republicans have brought a challenge to a similar law in Mississippi, arguing that the practice violates federal election law. In 2024, over 370,000 valid ballots arrived after Election Day in California, according to an analysis by VoteBeat. But that accounted for just 2% of votes in the state, making it unlikely that discounting those ballots would significantly speed up vote counting. I'm Guy Marzorati, KQED News.
6: The National Weather Service is warning the public about dangerous conditions at beaches for the fourth time this month. Adam Roser is a meteorologist with the service. He says an unusually strong ocean current is causing more riptides and sneaker waves in the area, making swimming and beach going hazardous.
8: You definitely want to stay off of any piers, rocks, things like that, any infrastructure that's, you know, right near the water.
6: The advisory is in effect through Wednesday. It comes after 2 people nearly drowned at San Francisco's Baker Beach last week, and 2 others were swept out to sea from a beach near Santa Cruz earlier this month. I'm Brian Watt, KQED News.
1: 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Next on Morning Edition, an ambitious program to start up new nuclear reactors is bearing fruit, but some are worried about safety shortcuts. That and the California Report this hour on KQED News, where support for NPR comes from Bank of America, sponsor of the FIFA World Cup 2026, dedicated to offering solutions to help businesses win locally and globally. 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I'm Dave Freeman at 6:35.
0: It's Morning Edition from NPR News. I'm Leila Fadel.
9: And I'm Steve Inskeep. Good morning. We find out soon if American companies will be able to meet a goal set by President Trump. He wanted them to build at least 3 new nuclear reactors by July 4th. NPR's Jeff Brumfield examines how close the companies are.
10: A lot of the action is happening at a Department of Energy laboratory in Idaho. Rita Barenwall is the chief nuclear officer at a company called Radiant. They're setting up their reactor inside a special secure building called the Dome.
11: By July 4th, we're tracking to get the reactor into Dome and to initiate the testing.
10: Radiant is one of 10 companies in the Department of Energy's reactor pilot program. That program was set up last June to help jumpstart a new generation of small nuclear power plants. They could power data centers, and they look radically different than today's reactors. For example, nuclear fuel is currently loaded into long tubes, but many of the new reactors use a different kind of fuel.
11: Do you remember gobstoppers? Are you familiar with what that looks like?
10: Well, it's the same idea here. Little nuclear fuel balls filled with grains of uranium. They can operate at higher temperatures and are more resistant to melting down. A lot of companies in the program plan on using nuclear gobstoppers with other tech to build a bunch of little reactors.
11: We have broken ground for our factory to mass produce reactors. You know, we're targeting about 50 a year.
10: But the first step is to build a test reactor and switch it on, going critical in nuclear speak. Radiant probably won't be critical by the July 4th deadline, but two other companies have already reached that goal. On June 4th, Antares Nuclear announced it had gone critical, and another company, Valor Atomic, says it's producing around 100 kilowatts of heat from its new reactor core, which is operating out of a tent-like structure in the Utah desert, all in less than a year.
12: We haven't done anything this fast, basically, ever.
10: Nick Turan is chief nuclear officer at Ocean Atomics, which seeks to put nuclear power into civilian ships. His company isn't part of the program, but he's been tracking it closely. He says this pilot program could jumpstart America's nuclear industry.
12: I'm just excited that we're now actually building these little reactors and trying it out, and we're going to look at what the economic story is and find out if there's a market. And it's going to be so much better than sitting there talking about it like we did for the last 40 years.
10: But getting these reactors built quickly came at a cost. Earlier this year, NPR reported that the Energy Department overhauled its safety and security standards to make it easier for companies to win regulatory approval. They consulted with the companies, but not with the public. And that has skeptics of the program worried. Edwin Lyman is director of nuclear power safety at the Union of Concerned Scientists.
13: Yes, of course, if you bend all the rules, you can do things quickly.
10: The test reactors might be working, he says.
13: But that should not be confused with anything related to a nuclear power reactor that's capable of producing electricity in a stable and safe way.
10: Lyman says he worries that deregulation will erode standards for things like security or how much environmental monitoring should be done at a time when these mass-produced little reactors could start popping up at locations all over the country. Jeff Brumfield, NPR News.
0: The Trump administration has a plan to lower the cost of graduate school, limit how much graduate students can borrow. This is scheduled to take effect this week on July 1st. NPR's Corey Turner and Planet Money took a look at the economic theory behind the plan.
14: Education Secretary Linda McMahon recently argued to lawmakers that the way to make graduate school cheaper is by loaning students less money to pay for it.
15: There's been no other measure that's been taken to try to bring down the cost of education.
14: And so, the Grad Plus Loan program is ending. It allowed students to borrow unlimited amounts, which, McMahon says, led graduate schools to raise their prices.
15: A student could go to a university, and whatever that university said was the cost of the graduate program, that's how much you could borrow.
14: Now, loans for graduate students will be capped at $20,500 a year. McMahon's argument dates back to Ronald Reagan, specifically to his Linda McMahon, Reagan's education secretary, William Bennett. It's come to be known as the Bennett hypothesis. Dominique Baker studies education at the University of Delaware.
16: The Bennett hypothesis suggests that when the federal government expands access to student loans, the college and universities increase the prices of programs in order to capture more of that public money.
14: In 1987, Bennett wrote an op-ed for the New York Times titled Our Greedy Colleges. And in it, he wrote that increases in federal student aid enabled schools to, quote, blithely raise their tuitions. I called a researcher who's actually put this hypothesis to the test.
17: I'm Jeff Denning. I'm an economist and a professor at the University of Texas at Austin.
14: We call it a hypothesis. So is it true?
17: Classic economist answer, it depends. I think there's some evidence this happens in certain circumstances, and there's some evidence that it doesn't.
14: Denning studied what happened in Texas at the start of the Grad Plus loan program that lets students borrow as much as they want. He wanted to see if that big switch back then to unlimited borrowing triggered a spike in the price of grad school.
17: And the short answer is that we found that the price did go up.
14: For every additional dollar in federal student aid, Texas schools raised their prices by 64 cents. That sounds like pretty strong evidence in favor of the Bennett hypothesis. But another researcher looked at it in a slightly different way, and
18: I did not find evidence.
14: Robert Kelchin at the University of Tennessee studied prices nationally for business, medical, and law schools. His research found little connection between federal aid and prices.
18: And that's broadly consistent with the body of research that is largely mixed.
14: So the Bennett hypothesis is sometimes right, sometimes not, sort of. But the U.S. government is about to cap graduate student loans broadly on the assumption that the Bennett hypothesis is broadly right.
18: I expect to see at most a small decrease in tuition, but there will be nowhere near a one-to-one relationship.
14: And Jeff Denning at UT Austin, does he think schools will lower their prices?
17: It certainly is possible. I'm not sure if it will happen. You know, I don't have a crystal ball. I wish I did.
14: The Education Department tells NPR a handful of graduate programs have already responded to the news by lowering costs. Borrowers no doubt hope that short list gets a lot longer and fast. Corey Turner, NPR News.
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1: Let's go back to Mel at KQED Traffic and find out if there's a lot of traffic headed towards the Bay Bridge.
2: Well, traffic remains backed up steadily to the overcrossing. It's not moving back toward the maze, so I'd say we're probably in for a slightly lighter than normal Monday. Traffic remains slow across the upper deck all the way to about 4th Street in San Francisco. Meanwhile, the East Shore Freeway is starting to get a bit slow from the Albany area down to Emeryville. On the Richmond-San Rafael Bridge, the backup is now at the Richmond Parkway to the Toll Plaza. Mel Baker. For KQED.
1: 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Good Monday to you. I'm Dave Freeman with a KQED listener perspective. John Levine shares about his experiences with awe and what it means to others.
3: At the end of another semester, I reflect on my college writing class organized around the theme of awe. One of the books we read is Awe, The New Science of Everyday Wonder and How It Can Transform Your Life by Dacher Keltner. The book provides activities for gaining access to awe. One involves looking at a life-size mount of a Tyrannosaurus rex and noticing how that observation changes one's mindset. We take a field trip to a paleontology museum so students can try the activity themselves. Before the visit, I tell them about my first taste of awe visiting the Museum of Natural History as a preschooler. We then spend 5 minutes observing the museum's T-Rex in silence. Their homework is to write about that experience. In his book, Keltner explains that when in awe, people feel less like individuals and more part of a greater collective. While some of my students wrote about feeling calmer, most weren't able to disengage from their individual workaday student mindset. One student focused on the construction of the mount, while another compared the dinosaur skeleton to the human anatomy. Another student questioned the entire purpose of the exhibit. Critical thinking, yes, but where was the awe? I'd be lying if I said I wasn't disappointed that my lesson fell flat, and I asked myself if today, in this technologically wired age, awe was going out of fashion. Maybe I should skip the dinosaur field trip. Maybe I should find another course theme. And then it occurs to me. Awe is a personal experience. What inspires me might not do the same for someone else. I've done my part. I've introduced my students to awe. Now it's up to them to find their own way in. With a perspective, I'm John Levine.
1: John Levine is a playwright. 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Coming up, the World Cup continues to thrill as the tournament has entered the knockout phase. No longer do goal differential or standings in the group stage matter. From now on, it's win or go home. The story ahead.
4: Coming up next on the California Report, for years, some of the country's most vulnerable immigrant children were protected from deportation while they worked toward legal status. Now, that protection is gone. I'm Madi Bolaños. We'll hear how a recent federal policy change is leaving thousands of young people in California wondering if they'll be next on the next California Report.
1: 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Yarl and Pamela Mohn, focusing on civil liberties, foster youth, public radio, and the arts. 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
0: It's Morning Edition from NPR News. I'm Leila Fadel.
5: And I'm Steve Inskeep. We're in the knockout stage at the World Cup, which is exactly what it sounds like. The field was cut to 32 countries, and from here on, any team that loses goes home. South Africa lost to Canada on Sunday. They're out. NPR's Jasmine Garst is traveling the United States covering the World Cup. Hi there, Jazz.
6: Hi.
5: Okay, so I keep hearing lots of conversation about the World Cup. I was running yesterday, and I hear the conversations of people going the other way, and there's a big group of bikers talking excitedly about France. So what's going on?
6: Oh, my God. I have really been enjoying watching France play. Team captain Kylian Mbappe and right winger Ousmane Dembélé are just playing some beautiful football. Then, of course, I'm watching Argentina, the defending champions, led by one of the best players in the world, Lionel Messi. The big question is, could they do it again? But Steve, I think this World Cup, the big story is African teams, not just Cape Verde, but also Morocco is crushing it, Ghana, the Democratic Republic of Congo. African soccer is having a moment.
5: Okay, you mentioned African teams winning. Cape Verde played against Saudi Arabia, and you got to see them there in Houston where you are. What was that like?
6: Oh my God, Steve, it was insane. It was like 105 degrees outside
5: wow.
6: the stadium.
5: Water break! Anyway, go on. They have them now. Go on.
6: It was a huge party. It was a huge party. Cape Verde is like the Cinderella story of this tournament, right? It's their first World Cup. They're one of the smallest nations to ever make it. And their goalie, Vozinha, is like nothing is getting past that guy. Here's Vanessa Lavelle from Cape Verde. Outside the game.
7: We are a small island nation of 10 islands, and this is the first time we've made it to the World Cup. And, you know, our island is, we're quiet, we're small people, but we have big hearts. So this means a lot to us.
6: They tied 0-0 with Saudi, and now they're in the knockout stage. Next opponent is Argentina.
5: Now the United States plays Bosnia-Herzegovina on Wednesday. How is the U.S. approaching that game?
6: So the U.S. is coming off of a 3-2 loss in its final group stage match against Turkey. I should say the U.S. had already advanced to the knockout stage and already won the group before they even took the field against Turkey. So most of the starters, they didn't even play. And that game, the substitute players got some really valuable World Cup experience.
5: Right.
6: But now that we're in a knockout stage, forward player Folarin Balogun says it's more serious.
8: It's crunch time, you know, it's knockout football, and, you know, you lose, you go home. So, you know, this is the stage where, in my opinion, you know, the big players step forward and the big players, you know, carry the pressure and make things happen.
6: A reminder, Balogun scored twice in the opening game against Paraguay, and he says he's not done winning.
5: Big picture, what do you expect to see in the knockout stage games?
6: I mean, things are about to get much more tense and grueling. Now there's no such thing as a draw. If a team plays 90 minutes and they're even, they play an extra 30 minutes. If they're still tied after that, it goes to penalty kicks.
5: Yeah, that can be some of the most exciting soccer that there is. Jasmine, thanks so much.
6: Thank you.
5: Jasmine Garst is one of the correspondents covering the World Cup for NPR News.

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1: Some statewide coverage on the way on the California Report in just a minute after the latest Bay Area traffic.
2: And we look at San Jose, 880 southbound's off-ramp to Stevens Creek Boulevard. We have a brush fire burning on the right-hand shoulder. 101 northbound between the 280-680 interchange and McKee Road is backed up due to an earlier stall. And 87 northbound from Cutting Boulevard up to about the Almenden Expressway is stop and go. Mel Baker for KQED.
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3: Good morning. This is the California Report. I'm Abby Bolaños in San Francisco. Los Angeles search and rescue crews have arrived in Venezuela to help after two massive earthquakes devastated large swaths of the northern part of the country last week. The team from the LA County Fire Department includes 71 members, six canine teams, and hundreds of thousands of pounds of specialized equipment. Meanwhile, back in California, people are doing what they can to help, too. In downtown L.A., over the weekend, there was a steady stream of cars lined up to drop off donations at the Full Arepas restaurant on 7th Street. Volunteer Iris Perez says while the Venezuelan community in L.A. may be small, the greater Latino community is coming together to help.
4: Aquí está pequeña la comunidad de venezolanos, sin embargo tenemos hermanos latinos que no han dado la mano y que no han apoyado, que de verdad que se siente como si fuesen los venezolanos también parte de la familia.
3: On Sunday, the government reported 1,450 people were dead from the quakes. Thousands more are hurt and many more remain missing. A state program is helping dilapidated mobile home parks across the state get a fresh new look. Ben Christopher with our California newsroom partner Cal Matters has this update on California's Manufactured Housing Opportunity and Revitalization Program.
5: 3 years ago, the state doled out nearly $140 million in grants through the initiative. That's made a big difference for places like Shady Lane Estates in the unincorporated community of Thermal in the Coachella Valley. Shady Lane spent a chunk of its funding to upgrade its antique electrical system. That means residents now have functioning air conditioners in a region where afternoons regularly top out at 110 degrees. Shady Lane is one of 28 parks awarded money through the initiative, but that's only a small fraction of the more than 4,600 mobile home parks across the state. The program also received applications for more than twice as much funding as it had available. But as of now, there is no indication more money is on the way, thanks to a tight budget year in Sacramento.
3: That was CalMatters reporter Ben Christopher. President Trump's second term in office has been marked by a crackdown on immigration, including immigrants being detained at routine legal appointments and a vast expansion of detention facilities. Now, the government has ended a program that protected some kids from deportation, including many who arrived in the U.S. as unaccompanied minors, without a parent and without legal status. KVPR's Carrie Klein reports on the recent policy change.
6: Christina McKibben-Sias works with a lot of unaccompanied minors. She runs an organization based in Sacramento and Fresno called the Community Justice Alliance.
7: We've been able to develop a team of attorneys, social services staff, and also youth mentors.
6: They also offer leadership training and weekly meetups. At least, they used to. Now, they primarily offer emergency support to keep youths from being detained.
7: Yeah, CJA has really had to pivot.
6: Because for years, many of these youths were protected from deportation, specifically those who qualify as special immigrant juveniles, or SIJ, who've suffered abuse, abandonment, or neglect. These youths long qualified for deferred action, and deferred action meant they could stay in the U.S. while they applied for work permits or green cards. But in May, the federal government ended deferred action for youths with SIJ status and made it impossible for those who have deferred action to renew it. Now, they're at risk of detention and deportation.
7: It's just a complete dismantling of every angle of protection that they've had.
6: McKibben-Sias says she's even gotten urgent calls from youths while federal agents were banging on their doors.
7: It's been a lot.
6: Since 2015, more than 500,000 kids have come to the U.S. as unaccompanied minors. Around 80,000 live in California. Among those are YM and OL. They requested we use only their initials to protect their immigration status. YM came to the U.S. at age 13, alone, from El Salvador.
0: Fui abusada cuando tenía 9 años.
6: She says she was abused by a family friend, then by her stepfather, starting at age 9. Now, YM is 18 and just graduated from high school. She wants to get a psychology degree and start her own practice.
0: Esto me ayudaría a que otros jóvenes puedan acoplarse más.
6: She says this would allow her to help other young people who've been victims of crime and abuse. But her future is uncertain.
0: Siento mucho miedo en lo que voy de camino hacia mi colegio.
6: She says she's afraid immigration agents will stop her on her way to college. OL migrated from Guatemala at the age of 14 to find better opportunities. He's now 19, and he hopes to start his own landscaping business. But the last year has been hard on him, too.
8: Estaba buscando ayuda para poder obtener más como apoyo en el hogar y poder seguir en mi estudio, pero...
6: He says the immigration landscape has gotten in the way of finding a safe place to live and finishing high school. Around 250,000 youths have been approved for SIDS status and deferred action protections. They include some unaccompanied minors and other immigrant children. YM and OL, however, don't know if they have these protections. They feel unprotected either way. Rachel Davidson says youths all over the country with SIDS status have gotten the rug pulled out from under them.
9: They're in a years-long process that they've been going through, and they thought that they were protected.
6: Davidson is with the nonprofit National Immigration Project. The organization sued the federal government to put deferred action back in place for these youths. After all, the only way to apply for SIDS status and its protections is to actually be in the U.S. You can't apply from your home country.
9: Congress created special immigrant juvenile status as a pathway to permanent protection for young people who are extremely vulnerable. And if you interrupt the pathway by deporting them in the middle, that means that you're not understanding the purpose of the statute, which is to protect them.
6: Plus, she says there's a long backlog to apply for SIDS, leaving some youths vulnerable for years. Deferred action for these youths was only introduced in 2022. Before that, Davidson says most presidential administrations didn't prioritize deporting them. But a lot has changed since January 2025. For the California Report, I'm Carrie Klein in Fresno.
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3: And that is the California Report for Monday, June 29th. We're a production of KQED News. I'm Abby Bolaños. Thank you for listening and have a great day.
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2: Yeah, in Bay Point, Highway 4 westbound after Bay Point, we have this stalled big rig still in one of the center lanes. Traffic is backed up to Loveridge Road. There's another backup around Bailey Road there contributing to the backup because of a stall in the right lane. Mel Baker for KQED.
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11: Good morning. Rescue crews in Venezuela demand silence as they listen for people trapped under piles of rubble. Some families say it's too late to hope and just want to recover the bodies. It's Morning Edition from NPR News.
12: On KQED News, Bay Area residents with immigrant roots watch for a Supreme Court ruling. I'm Brian Watt.
11: The Trump administration wants people with temporary protected status to return to Haiti and Syria. I'm Leila Faldin.
13: And I'm Steve Inskeep. The administration won before the Supreme Court. Mara Liasson asks if they're winning the politics. Also, what are the results of Australia's ban on social media for kids? And some women find relief before their periods with allergy and heartburn medicine. It's Monday, June 29th, the day of Supreme Court rulings. 20 years ago today, the court ruled that military tribunals for Guantanamo Bay detainees violated the law. The news is next.
14: Live from NPR News in Washington, I'm Corva Coleman. The U.S. Supreme Court is issuing opinions today. This morning, the justices declined to take a case that President Trump very much wanted them to hear. He wanted them to throw out a New York jury's finding that he sexually abused writer E. Jean Carroll. The high court has declined to do so. Trump was ordered to pay $5 million in damages in the case. President Trump is saying there will be a meeting tomorrow in Qatar, but it's not clear that Iran will agree. This comes as the ceasefire between the U.S. and Iran grew shaky over the weekend. Iran fired on Gulf neighbors, and the U.S. struck Iran. Jake Sullivan was the national security advisor to former President Joe Biden. He says there is a lack of clarity on the memo of understanding President Trump signed with Iran.
15: The flare-up over the weekend, I think we'll see something like it going forward, but we'll also see both sides scrambling to try to keep it from becoming the war that we saw a couple of months ago. Both sides are going to want to try as much as possible to keep the ceasefire in place, even though from time to time we will see these kinds of strikes.
14: He spoke to NPR's Morning Edition. Stocks opened higher this morning as Comcast announced plans to split itself into two separate companies. NPR's Scott Horsley reports the Dow Jones Industrial Average rose about 260 points at the start of this holiday-shortened trading week.
16: Investors cheered Comcast's decision to spin off its entertainment division into a standalone media company. Comcast will retain its cable and wireless connectivity business. The new company will get NBC, Universal Studios, the Peacock streaming service, and the network of theme parks. The company says it believes the split will give both parts of the business more flexibility to grow and invest. Samsung is teaming up with another giant South Korean company to build a half-trillion-dollar computer chip factory. The move is part of the massive worldwide investment sparked by demand for artificial intelligence chips. Asian stocks were mixed overnight, down in Seoul, but up in Tokyo, Hong Kong, and Shanghai. Scott Horsley, NPR News, Washington.
14: Big changes will kick in for the federal student loan system this week. NPR's Corey Turner has more.
17: The changes come courtesy of last year's One Big Beautiful Bill Act and kick in Wednesday, July 1st. Among them, Republicans created two new repayment plans, and they'll be the only options for new borrowers. The Biden-era SAVE plan is also being shut down. The millions of current borrowers still in SAVE will need to choose another plan, or they'll be automatically moved into what is arguably the least flexible option. There will also be a big change for graduate students. Once allowed to borrow as much as they needed, most will now be limited to $20,500 a year. Only students in a handful of professional fields, including dentistry, podiatry, and medicine, will be able to borrow up to $50,000 a year. Corey Turner, NPR News.
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12: Live from KQED News, I'm Brian Watt. With the U.S. Supreme Court expected to make a ruling on birthright citizenship any time now, San Francisco residents with immigrant roots are worried how it could affect future generations. KQED spoke Friday with people at the unveiling of a mural and plaque to commemorate Wong Kim Ark, a San Francisco-born man who took his fight to be recognized as a citizen to the Supreme Court 128 years ago and won.
18: You can't have presidential orders overcome the Constitution of the United States. So I cannot support our president on that because I, as a military officer, my job is to support the United States Constitution.
19: My big takeaway is that we have to keep organizing and we have to keep fighting.
20: It's kind of ridiculous to say that people who are born here won't be citizens. There's so much beauty and depth that comes from that diversity and all the nuances of all of our cultures. That is what America is. That's what it's built on.
12: That was Roger Dong, Annie Lee, and Marina Perez Wong. Supreme Court justices are set to begin announcing today's opinions this hour. In sports, the Valkyries got another win at home over the New York Liberty, 76-67. The Giants beat Atlanta 3-2, taking that series at Oracle Park. They're off to Arizona to face the Diamondbacks 6:40 tonight. And Major League Cricket at the Oakland Coliseum yesterday. The San Francisco Unicorns won by 8 wickets yesterday over Washington Freedom. Still trying to figure out what all that means, but they won, so the Sparkle Army is happy. I'm Brian Watt, KQED News.
1: 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It's out to Vallejo.
2: Where 37 westbound is now stacked up from the foot of the Mare Island Bridge to the lane merge. It remains a little bit slow there and then slows again around Sears Point. Meanwhile, on the Novato side, southbound on 101 is backed up from Roland Boulevard and remains stop and go to slow down to Smith Ranch Road. The backup on the Richmond-San Rafael Bridge this morning has been fairly steady. It's kind of backed up right about a little past Castro Street. Yeah, more like the Richmond Parkway at this point. Mel Baker for KQED.
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21: 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It'll be streaming.
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1: Here's what's happening with the Bay Area forecast today along the coast. Beach hazard statement through Wednesday. Sneaker waves, riptides, surf. Be careful. Look for mostly sunny skies. Highs in the upper 60s, maybe to 90 far inland today. And the Sacramento Valley, lots of sun. Look for a high of 90 in Sacramento.
13: 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I'm Steve Inskeep.
23: And I'm Leila Faudel. Venezuelan officials say at least 1,450 people were killed by two powerful earthquakes last week. Throughout the most affected areas, rescue crews and families are still digging through rubble, hoping for a miracle. NPR's Eder Peralta reports on the search for the missing.
24: As soon as rescue crews suspect life, they rush into action. Most of them are just volunteers in high-vis vests and jeans and t-shirts. Before them is what used to be a 12-story building. When the earthquakes shook, the whole structure slipped from its foundation and the floors crumbled on top of each other. The rescuers break concrete, they try to cut a metal gate with a handheld saw, and then someone hears something.
25: I'm telling everybody to be quiet and silent.
24: The motorcycles turn off their engines, the workers put down their hammers, and one of them, three stories up, screams into the large void in the middle of the rubble. We're the rescue crew. If you're alive, make some noise. They've identified someone, a man says. They've heard something. They've heard something here. And they rush back to work, trying to remove the metal gate by tying it to a truck. Jesus Javier Fajardo came from Maracaibo to help with the rescue effort. He says these moments of hope can also be difficult. The day before, in a building down the road, they thought they heard calls for help. Three people put their ears to the ground and they heard moans of pain, but they couldn't reach them. In another building, they found a woman pinned by a concrete slab. I gave her water. We had a conversation. We were there for 2 or 3 hours. But we couldn't release her, and she died. This is a scene that repeats itself across a wide swath of Venezuela's northern coast. Dozens of other countries have sent rescue crews to Venezuela, and the government has deployed the military and other security forces to help. But it's just not enough. And as the hours go by, the hopeful noises coming from the buildings begin to dim. The whole coast starts smelling of death. The Belo Horizonte used to be a 16-story building that faced the Caribbean. Jaylu Davila and Mariana Zambrano sat on a curb staring at the rubble. Their sister and her son were on the 14th floor.
0: Ayer vino rescatista, lo único que hicieron fue mirar, preguntaron las cosas y se fueron, que yo no.
24: Demasiado. Yesterday, said Davila, a rescue crew came, looked, and said this was too much, too dangerous for them.
0: Pero obviamente como es nuestra familia, nosotros no nos importa estar aquí, sea arriesgado o no sea arriesgado.
24: But it's our family members who are in there, says Zambrano, so we don't care if this is risky. Davila lowers her gaze. They haven't heard any noises coming from the building today. What they need, she says, is heavy equipment.
0: Que dicen que con las máquinas pueden los cuerpos como picarse, cortarse.
24: They say if they use heavy equipment, the bodies can be mutilated.
0: Pero es que ya que vamos a encontrar, necesitamos por lo menos necesitar los cuerpos de nuestra familia, ¿sabes? Como sea.
24: But at this point, what are we going to find? We at least need their bodies. The heat, the dust, the dying hope, however, don't stop families. They still climb through the rubble. They use mallets to break the concrete. They use handsaws to cut through 5-inch rebars. They stop listening for sounds and are instead guided by the smell of death. And as they dig, the authorities do arrive.
5: Bueno, buenas tardes. Hay cadáveres aquí.
24: They're no longer looking for survivors, though, only for bodies to recover. Ada Peralta, NPR News, La Guaira, Venezuela.
13: Sebastian Morcarker has been listening with us. He is deployed to Venezuela as head of coordination with the United Nations Disaster Assessment and Coordination Team. And he joins us from La Guaira, which was at the epicenter of the dual earthquakes. Welcome to the program.
6: Good morning. Thank you for having me.
13: What do you think about when you hear, as we just did, that desperate listening for life in the rubble?
6: First of all, I think I share the frustration of having to be at work sites and spend many hours searching and eventually not being able to rescue more people. And also I feel for the family that we just heard looking for the loved ones, even if it's only the body recovery they're facing at this point.
13: How do you look at your job now, this many days in?
6: Well, we are still hopeful and fully committed to the active rescue phase. Right now, we have 46 search, international search and rescue teams working here in La Guaira from 26 countries, and we are fully committed right now to work in this sector. We have identified 125 work sites, and we actually have completed so far 16 live rescues. I am in the process of searching and rescuing. Hopefully, we can obtain more live rescues as hours and days go by. Although that makes it more slimmer.
13: You just told me 16 live rescues, meaning at least 16 occasions where you found someone alive in the rubble. Can you tell me one of those stories you've learned over the last couple of days?
6: Yeah, well, actually, for example, we have a live rescue. What we say live rescue is someone that we have confirmed to be alive within a collapse. And there's a search and rescue team that has either have contact with the person through direct voice or a listening device, like an acoustic sensor.
13: Right.
6: And from that point on, they have been working for more than 24 hours since they first had contact. And this means that they had to breach to several layers of concrete slabs. And you face the risk, not only from the building, but from the neighboring buildings to collapse over the work site where the rescuers are working. And this has been going on for hours as we progress. And what is currently the last live rescue we have so far?
13: Do I understand you to mean that when you say 16 live rescues, there are some of them where you are pretty sure you know someone is alive in the rubble, and you're not there yet. People are still working around the clock to try to get to these individuals.
6: When I say live rescues, it's 16 people that we have extracted alive from the rubble
13: since the
6: international teams got here.
13: Got it. Do you feel there may still be more to find?
6: Well, we certainly hope so. We are working on one live extrication right now, and we certainly will commit for the next coming days to continue to search and the live rescues until the Venezuelan government determines that there is no more visibility for live rescues.
13: Can you give me a picture of the architecture and the landscape of that coastal province so that I understand why it was so vulnerable?
6: Sure. This is La Guaira, where we are concentrating all of the international search and rescue efforts. It's a narrow and long piece of land between the hills and the seacoast, extending from the Maquitaya Airport, which is the International Caracas Airport, going east. And it's a coastal area where there's a lot of vacation homes.

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1: 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I'm Dave Freeman, and KQED traffic again with Mel Baker.
2: Starting on the San Mateo Bridge, 92 westbound from the toll plaza to the other side around 101, pockets of stop-and-go traffic. It is at the very least slow. That's made worse by their having this problem with the metering lights on the 101 92 side. It's acting up again. Meanwhile, as you're heading southbound on 880, be prepared for pockets of stop-and-go traffic from southbound 880 down from 238 to Mowry Avenue in Fremont. A little slow. Low at the western end of the Dumbarton Bridge now. Mel Baker for KQED.
1: 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Despite Australia promising tougher penalties for a world-first social media ban for children, a new study indicates that 6 months in, the policy has barely affected youth access. That and more ahead.
3: 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We listened to the music and talked the history and meaning of mariachi. That's at 9 a.m. right here on KQED.
1: 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And the listeners of KQED. Beach hazard statement along the coast, high surf, sneaker waves, riptides, that effect in effect through Wednesday.
0: It's Morning Edition from NPR News. I'm Leila Fadel.

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1: And Jackson, people consider the liberal wing of the court in the majority there. And that's common. What do you make of that in about 20 seconds?
2: That, I think, was the voting decision. And that's going to be a big sigh of relief for state and local governments that have to run the elections and needed to be able to have, in many instances, a grace period because, I don't know if you've noticed, but the post office can take a long time to deliver mail, and that includes votes. And so, therefore, if it comes late but it's post-stamped before the election or on election day, it will count.
1: Nina Totenberg delivers on time and has some analysis of these Supreme Court decisions today. Nina, thanks very much. And thanks to our other correspondents, this is NPR News.
3: 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There's more ahead, including another glance at our Monday traffic with Mel Baker.
4: In Burlingame, 101 southbound before Burlingame, a four-vehicle crash has the left and middle lane blocked. Traffic is backed up to Millbrae Avenue. Coming northbound on 101, traffic begins to bunch up around Paul Avenue to through the 280 merge up to about Potrero Avenue, although it is sluggish up to the hospital curve. 280 northbound is backing up from Alamany to northbound 101, and traffic out on the Central Freeway is backed up solidly to about Bryant Road on 101 northbound into San Francisco. Mel Baker for KQED.
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6: I'm Leila Fadel.
7: And I'm A. Martinez. How many people slink into church on Sunday morning after getting a little wild on Saturday night? That you? Nah, don't worry. I'm sure it's all forgiven. With that in mind, singer P.J. Morton splits his latest collection of songs, one half sacred, one half secular. Or better yet, one for the party.
8: I'm so sorry, you know that I need you.
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9: Oh, bless his name.
7: His new double album is called Saturday Night, Sunday Morning. P.J. Morton, welcome to the show.
10: Oh, yeah, thanks for having me. Good to be here.
7: P.J., I'm sure there's going to be some people that are going to think, well, you know what, those two sides should not coexist, ever.
10: Right?
7: So
10: right.
7: Who made that rule? I mean, where did that rule come from?
10: I don't know, man. I'm here to break it.

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2: And looking at Highway 4, starting around Pittsburgh, it's there's a backup between about Loveridge Road and Railroad Avenue. And then it becomes, we have a crash just before Bailey Road, but it's on the shoulder. Traffic is backed up from there to about Willow Pass Road. The good news is this stalled big rig has finally been moved out. Traffic remains slow from Bay Point out to about Port Chicago Highway. Mel Baker, 4KQED.
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3: Live from NPR News, I'm Lakshmi Singh. The U.S. Supreme Court rules President Trump cannot fire Federal Reserve Board member Lisa Cook for now. However, in a separate case, the High Court allows Trump to remove a member of the Federal Trade Commission, Rebecca Kelly Slaughter. In contrasting decisions issued this morning, the Supreme Court allows the president to fire members of agencies that Congress had established to be independent from political interference. However, it carves out an exception for the Federal Reserve in Cook's case, citing the agency's unique structure. Well, in the latest snapshot of the U.S.-Iran war's impact on energy supplies, global oil prices are hovering around $72 a barrel. They're at pre-war levels, but have been climbing as traders watch to see if the latest pause in fighting holds. Early yesterday, U.S. Central Command said fighter jets attacked 10 Iranian military targets in retaliation for a strike on a commercial vessel in the Strait of Hormuz. We have more on this from NPR's Carrie Khan.
4: Iran struck two ships attempting passage through the Strait of Hormuz. These ships were going through this newly coordinated route that hugged the coast of Oman, which shares part of the strait with Iran. Last week, the UN's International Maritime Organization and Oman set up this route. Iran says it is a violation of the preliminary plan for permanent peace.
3: Meanwhile, Trump posted on social media today, Iran has requested a meeting. He says it takes place tomorrow in Doha. Iran says nothing scheduled. It's NPR.
5: Live from KQED News, I'm Brian Watt. A state bill that aims to stop price gouging during times of war will have its first hearing in the Assembly Energy Committee on Tuesday. The legislation comes in response to high fuel costs during the conflict with Iran. Gas companies made nearly a dollar per gallon in profits in April, according to the California Energy Commission. Current law protects Californians from price gouging during natural disasters like floods or earthquakes. This bill would add armed conflict to the list of qualifying emergencies. State Senator Josh Becker is one of the bill's authors.
6: We have seen the evidence of price gouging here in California. The president himself has accused the oil companies of price gouging, but we don't have the tools right now in California to go after that price gouging.
5: Becker says this bill would change that. Criminal justice advocates are protesting two parole-related bills set to go before the state's Public Safety Committee this week. One would delay the possibility of parole until age 65 for some sex offenders. The other would affect how parole grants work, including allowing them to be taken away without a hearing. Sue Kim is with the advocacy group Uncommon Law.
7: Bills like this are really guaranteeing that there are more people dying in prison and that we're holding people who, you know, all the evidence is showing are the safest to release because of their age, because of how much time they've spent in prison.
5: The State Assembly Public Safety Committee will hear the legislation on Tuesday. The bills would then see a final full Assembly and Senate vote in mid-August. I'm Brian Watt, KQED News.
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8: Coming up next on the California Report, for years, some of the country's most vulnerable immigrant children were protected from deportation while they worked toward legal status. Now, that protection is gone.
0: I'm Maddie Bolaños. We'll hear how a recent federal policy change is leaving thousands of young people in California wondering if they'll be next on the next California Report.
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9: It's Morning Edition from NPR News. I'm Leila Fadel.
10: And I'm Steve Inskeep. Good morning. We find out soon if American companies will be able to meet a goal set by President Trump. He wanted them to build at least 3 new nuclear reactors by July 4th. NPR's Jeff Brumfield examines how close the companies are.
11: A lot of the action is happening at a Department of Energy laboratory in Idaho. Rita Barenwall is the chief nuclear officer at a company called Radiant. They're setting up their reactor inside a special secure building called the Dome.
12: By July 4th, we're tracking to get the reactor into Dome and to initiate the testing.
11: Radiant is one of 10 companies in the Department of Energy's reactor pilot program. That program was set up last June to help jumpstart a new generation of small nuclear power plants. They could power data centers, and they look radically different than today's reactors. For example, nuclear fuel is currently loaded into long tubes, but many of the new reactors use a different kind of fuel.
12: Do you remember gobstoppers? Are you familiar with what that looks like?
11: Well, it's the same idea here. Little nuclear fuel balls filled with grains of uranium. They can operate at higher temperatures and are more resistant to melting down. A lot of companies in the program plan on using nuclear gobstoppers with other tech to build a bunch of little reactors.
12: We have broken ground for our factory to mass produce reactors. You know, we're targeting about 50 a year.
11: But the first step is to build a test reactor and switch it on, going critical in nuclear speak. Radiant probably won't be critical by the July 4th deadline, but two other companies have already reached that goal. On June 4th, Antares Nuclear announced it had gone critical, and another company, Valor Atomics, says it's producing around 100 kilowatts of heat from its new reactor core, which is operating out of a tent-like structure in the Utah desert, all in less than a year.
13: We haven't done anything this fast, basically, ever.
11: Nick Turan is chief nuclear officer at Ocean Atomics, which seeks to put nuclear power into civilian ships. His company isn't part of the program, but he's been tracking it closely. He says this pilot program could jumpstart America's nuclear industry.
13: I'm just excited that we're now actually building these little reactors and trying it out, and we're going to look at what the economic story is and find out if there's a market. And it's going to be so much better than sitting there talking about it like we did for the last 40 years.
11: But getting these reactors built quickly came at a cost. Earlier this year, NPR reported that the Energy Department overhauled its safety and security standards to make it easier for companies to win regulatory approval. They consulted with the companies, but not with the public. And that has skeptics of the program worried. Edwin Lyman is director of nuclear power safety at the Union of Concerned Scientists.
14: Yes, of course, if you bend all the rules, you can do things quickly.
11: The test reactors might be working, he says.
14: But that should not be confused with anything related to a nuclear power reactor that's capable of producing electricity in a stable and safe way.
11: Lyman says he worries that deregulation will erode standards for things like security or how much environmental monitoring should be done at a time when these mass-produced little reactors could start popping up at locations all over the country. Jeff Brumfield, NPR News.
9: The Trump administration has a plan to lower the cost of graduate school, limit how much graduate students can borrow. This is scheduled to take effect this week on July 1st. NPR's Corey Turner and Planet Money took a look at the economic theory behind the plan.
15: Education Secretary Linda McMahon recently argued to lawmakers that the way to make graduate school cheaper is by loaning students less money to pay for it.
16: There's been no other measure that's been taken to try to bring down the cost of education.
15: And so, the Grad Plus loan program is ending. It allowed students to borrow unlimited amounts, which, McMahon says, led graduate schools to raise their prices.
16: A student could go to a university, and whatever that university said was the cost of the graduate program, that's how much you could borrow.
15: Now, loans for graduate students will be capped at $20,500 a year. McMahon's argument dates back to Ronald Reagan, specifically to his Linda McMahon, Reagan's education secretary, William Bennett. It's come to be known as the Bennett hypothesis. Dominique Baker studies education at the University of Delaware.
17: The Bennett hypothesis suggests that when the federal government expands access to student loans, the college and universities increase the prices of programs in order to capture more of that public money.
15: In 1987, Bennett wrote an op-ed for the New York Times titled Our Greedy Colleges. And in it, he wrote that increases in federal student aid enabled schools to, quote, blithely raise their tuitions. I called a researcher who's actually put this hypothesis to the test.
18: I'm Jeff Denning. I'm an economist and a professor at the University of Texas at Austin.
19: We call it a hypothesis. So is it true?
18: Classic economist answer, it depends. I think there's some evidence this happens in certain circumstances, and there's some evidence that it doesn't.
15: Denning studied what happened in Texas at the start of the Grad Plus loan program that lets students borrow as much as they want. He wanted to see if that big switch back then to unlimited borrowing triggered a spike in the price of grad school.
18: And the short answer is that we found that the price did go up.
15: For every additional dollar in federal student aid, Texas schools raised their prices by 64 cents. That sounds like pretty strong evidence in favor of the Bennett hypothesis. But another researcher looked at it in a slightly different way, and
20: I did not find evidence.
15: Robert Kelchin at the University of Tennessee studied prices nationally for business, medical, and law schools. His research found little connection between federal aid and prices.
20: And that's broadly consistent with the body of research that is largely mixed.
15: So the Bennett hypothesis is sometimes right, sometimes not, sort of. But the U.S. government is about to cap graduate student loans broadly on the assumption that the Bennett hypothesis is broadly right.
20: I expect to see at most a small decrease in tuition, but there will be nowhere near a one-to-one relationship.
15: And Jeff Denning at UT Austin, does he think schools will lower their prices?
18: It certainly is possible. I'm not sure if it will happen. You know, I don't have a crystal ball. I wish I did.
15: The education department tells NPR a handful of graduate programs have already responded to the news by lowering costs. Borrowers no doubt hope that short list gets a lot longer and fast. Corey Turner, NPR News.
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1: Let's hear what Mel has to say about driving around Pleasanton.
2: It's backed up on 680 southbound between about Sunol Boulevard and Andrade Road. Going over to the San Mateo Bridge between Midspan and Mariners Island Boulevard is on the slow side, and down in Los Gatos, 85 northbound. Just after Winchester Boulevard, a two-vehicle crash now moved to the shoulder, but it's left traffic slow back to the Almaden Expressway. Mel Baker for KQED.
1: 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I'm Dave Freeman with a listener perspective at 8:43. John Levine shares about his experiences with awe and what it means to others.
3: At the end of another semester, I reflect on my college writing class organized around the theme of awe. One of the books we read is Awe, The New Science of Everyday Wonder and How It Can Transform Your Life by Dacher Keltner. The book provides activities for gaining access to awe. One involves looking at a life-size mount of a Tyrannosaurus rex and noticing how that observation changes one's mindset. We take a field trip to a paleontology museum so students can try the activity themselves. Before the visit, I tell them about my first taste of awe visiting the Museum of Natural History as a preschooler. We then spend 5 minutes observing the museum's T-Rex in silence. Their homework is to write about that experience. In his book, Keltner explains that when in awe, people feel less like individuals and more part of a greater collective. While some of my students wrote about feeling calmer, most weren't able to disengage from their individual workaday student mindset. One student focused on the construction of the mount, while another compared the dinosaur skeleton to the human anatomy. Another student questioned the entire purpose of the exhibit. Critical thinking, yes, but where was the awe? I'd be lying if I said I wasn't disappointed that my lesson fell flat, and I asked myself if today, in this technologically wired age, awe was going out of fashion. Maybe I should skip the dinosaur field trip. Maybe I should find another course theme. And then it occurs to me. Awe is a personal experience. What inspires me might not do the same for someone else. I've done my part. I've introduced my students to awe. Now it's up to them to find their own way in. With a perspective, I'm John Levine.
1: 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The World Cup continues to thrill as the tournament has entered the knockout phase now. No longer do goal differential or standings in the group stage matter. From now on, it's win or go home. We'll have the latest on World Cup next on KQED News, followed by the California Report. Coming up at 8:51 and Forum on Summer Holiday, Forum from the Archives starting at 9. Sunny skies for a holiday, upper 60s to the mid-80s, maybe 90 inland around the Bay Area. If you're near the water again, do take precautions. Areas of high surf, sneaker waves, dangerous riptides. The beach hazard statement in effect through Wednesday officially. 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
0: It's Morning Edition from NPR News. I'm Leila Fadel.
4: And I'm Steve Inskeep. We're in the knockout stage at the World Cup, which is exactly what it sounds like. The field was cut to 32 countries, and from here on, any team that loses goes home. South Africa lost to Canada on Sunday. They're out. NPR's Jasmine Garst is traveling the United States covering the World Cup. Hi there, Jazz.
5: Hi.
4: Okay, so I keep hearing lots of conversation about the World Cup. I was running yesterday, and I hear the conversations of people going the other way, and there's a big group of bikers talking excitedly about France. So what's going on?
5: Oh, my God. I have really been enjoying watching France play. Team captain Kylian Mbappe and right winger Ousmane Dembélé are just playing some beautiful football. Then, of course, I'm watching Argentina, the defending champions, led by one of the best players in the world, Lionel Messi. The big question is, could they do it again? But Steve, I think this World Cup, the big story is African teams, not just Cape Verde, but also Morocco is crushing it, Ghana, the Democratic Republic of Congo. African soccer is having a moment.
4: Okay, you mentioned African teams winning. Cape Verde played against Saudi Arabia, and you got to see them there in Houston where you are. What was that like?
5: Oh my God, Steve, it was insane. It was like 105 degrees outside
4: wow.
5: the stadium.
4: Water break! Anyway, go on. They have them now. Go on.
5: It was a huge party. It was a huge party. Cape Verde is like the Cinderella story of this tournament, right? It's their first World Cup. They're one of the smallest nations to ever make it. And their goalie, Bozinha, is like nothing is getting past that guy. Here's Vanessa Lavelle from Cape Verde. Outside the game.
6: We are a small island nation of 10 islands, and this is the first time we've made it to the World Cup. And, you know, our island is, we're quiet, we're small people, but we have big hearts. So this means a lot to us.
5: They tied 0-0 with Saudi, and now they're in the knockout stage. Next opponent is Argentina.
4: Now the United States plays Bosnia-Herzegovina on Wednesday. How is the U.S. approaching that game?
5: So the U.S. is coming off of a 3-2 loss in its final group stage match against Turkey. I should say the U.S. had already advanced to the knockout stage and already won the group before they even took the field against Turkey. So most of the starters, they didn't even play. And that game, the substitute players got some really valuable World Cup experience.
4: Right.
5: But now that we're in a knockout stage, forward player Folarin Balogun says it's more serious.
7: It's crunch time, you know, it's knockout football, and, you know, you lose, you go home. So, you know, this is the stage where, in my opinion, you know, the big players step forward and the big players, you know, carry the pressure and make things happen.
5: A reminder, Balogun scored twice in the opening game against Paraguay, and he says he's not done winning.
4: Big picture, what do you expect to see in the knockout stage games?
5: I mean, things are about to get much more tense and grueling. Now there's no such thing as a draw. If a team plays 90 minutes and they're even, they play an extra 30 minutes. If they're still tied after that, it goes to penalty kicks.
4: Yeah, that can be some of the most exciting soccer that there is. Jasmine, thanks so much.
5: Thank you.
4: Jasmine Garst is one of the correspondents covering the World Cup for NPR News.

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1: Time for another KQED traffic update just ahead of the California report starting in Burlingame.
2: 101 southbound before Burlingame. Traffic is backed up to San Bruno Avenue by a four-car crash blocking the two left lanes. Coming northbound on 101, it begins to back up in a couple of different locations, but the main one is on 280 up to about Potrero Avenue, and then it still slows out to the hospital curve. The Bay Bridge backup is only now to the parking lot, so that is eased up. It does become stop and go around Treasure Island, but remains slow all the way into San Francisco. Mel Baker for KQED.
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3: Good morning. This is the California Report. I'm Abby Bolaños in San Francisco. California lawmakers are expected to approve a new $351 billion state budget today, just 2 days before the new fiscal year begins. The spending plan aims to keep the budget balanced through 2028. It keeps funding in place for schools and health care while adding money for affordable housing and subsidized child care. It also delays several proposed cuts to Medi-Cal services. To help pay for it, lawmakers approved new taxes on some health care insurers, capped certain corporate tax credits, and added a sales tax on certain software. In Humboldt County, the sheriff says the bodies of 117 dogs were recovered at an animal sanctuary in Fortuna late last week. KQED's Suki Lewis reports.
4: The sheriff, the FBI, the USDA, and the California Attorney General just wrapped up a 3-day search at Miranda's Rescue, where the owner has been accused of taking in dogs for profit and then killing them. 70 of the dogs were x-rayed on site, and many showed evidence of bullet fragments. Local animal advocate Jenna Moore runs a Facebook page for people trying to find out what happened to animals they surrendered to the rescue.
5: I think it's going to be, a lot of people are going to be upset when they get confirmation of specific dogs. There's still hundreds, if not thousands, missing.
3: That was KQED's Suki Lewis reporting. The Trump administration announced that it will review California's authority to protect its coastline. KQED climate reporter Ezra David Romero explains.
6: The Coastal Zone Management Act allows states to protect coastal resources and to review federal projects. Warner Chabot, who was part of the campaign to create the act in the 70s, says the review is about opening the coast to oil production.
7: The Trump administration wants to gut or decapitate the Coastal Commission so they can have free rein for auctioning coastal waters for offshore oil drilling.
6: Federal officials said they will consider priorities like spaceport infrastructure and offshore oil production. Coastal experts say that changing California's authority wouldn't be easy and would likely lead to litigation. For the California Report, I'm Ezra David Romero.
8: 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And Eric and Wendy Schmidt, whose philanthropy works to create a healthy, resilient, secure world for all, on the web at theschmidt.org.
3: President Trump's second term in office has been marked by a crackdown on immigration, including immigrants being detained at routine legal appointments and a vast expansion of detention facilities. Now, the government has ended a program that protected some kids from deportation, including many who arrived in the U.S. as unaccompanied minors, without a parent and without legal status. KVPR's Carrie Klein reports on the recent policy change.
9: Christina McKibben-Sias works with a lot of unaccompanied minors. She runs an organization based in Sacramento and Fresno called the Community Justice Alliance.
10: We've been able to develop a team of attorneys, social services staff, and also youth mentors.
9: They also offer leadership training and weekly meetups. At least, they used to. Now, they primarily offer emergency support to keep youths from being detained.
10: Yeah, CJA has really had to pivot.
9: Because for years, many of these youths were protected from deportation, specifically those who qualify as Special Immigrant Juveniles, or SIJ, who've suffered abuse, abandonment, or neglect. These youths long qualified for deferred action, and deferred action meant they could stay in the U.S. while they applied for work permits or green cards. But in May, the federal government ended deferred action for youths with SIJ status and made it impossible for those who have deferred action to renew it. Now they're at risk of detention and deportation.
10: It's just a complete dismantling of every angle of protection that they've had.
9: McKibben Sias says she's even gotten urgent calls from youths while federal agents were banging on their doors.
10: It's been a lot. It's been a lot.
9: Since 2015, more than 500,000 kids have come to the U.S. as unaccompanied minors. Around 80,000 live in California. Among those are YM and OL. They requested we use only their initials to protect their immigration status. YM came to the U.S. at age 13, alone, from El Salvador.
0: Fui abusada cuando tenía 9 años.
9: She says she was abused by a family friend, then by her stepfather, starting at age 9. Now, YM is 18 and just graduated from high school. She wants to get a psychology degree and start her own practice.
11: Esto me ayudaría a que otros jóvenes puedan acoplarse más.
9: She says this would allow her to help other young people who've been victims of crime and abuse. But her future is uncertain.
11: Siento mucho miedo en lo que voy de camino hacia mi colegio.
9: She says she's afraid immigration agents will stop her on her way to college. OL migrated from Guatemala at the age of 14 to find better opportunities. He's now 19, and he hopes to start his own landscaping business. But the last year has been hard on him, too.
12: Estaba buscando ayuda para poder obtener más como apoyo en el hogar y poder seguir mi estudio, pero
9: he says the immigration landscape has gotten in the way of finding a safe place to live and finishing high school. Around 250,000 youths have been approved for SIJ status and deferred action protections. They include some unaccompanied minors and other immigrant children. YM and OL, however, don't know if they have these protections. They feel unprotected either way. Rachel Davidson says youths all over the country with SIJ status have gotten the rug pulled out from under them.
13: They're in a years-long process that they've been going through, and they thought that they were protected.
9: Davidson is with the nonprofit National Immigration Project. The organization sued the federal government to put deferred action back in place for these youths. After all, the only way to apply for SIJ status and its protections is to actually be in the U.S. You can't apply from your home country.
13: Congress created special immigrant juvenile status as a pathway to permanent protection for young people who are extremely vulnerable. And if you interrupt the pathway by deporting them in the middle, that means that you're not understanding the purpose of the statute, which is to protect them.
9: Plus, she says there's a long backlog to apply for SIJ, leaving some youths vulnerable for years. Deferred action for these youths was only introduced in 2022. Before that, Davidson says most presidential administrations didn't prioritize deporting them. But a lot has changed since January 2025. For the California Report, I'm Carrie Klein in Fresno.
3: And that is the California Report for Monday, June 29th. We're a production of KQED News. I'm Adi Bolaños. Thank you for listening and have a great day.
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2: Where Arnold Drive is closed in both the north and southbound directions for an SUV and truck crash. One of the vehicles is on its side. 101 southbound in San Rafael from Lucas Valley Road down to Lincoln Avenue is slow. And in the South Bay, Palo Alto 101 southbound after San Antonio Road. Four-car crash in the second and third lanes from the left. It's backed up to the Oregon Expressway. Mel Baker for KQED.
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14: From KQED in San Francisco, I'm Alexis Madrigal. Forum is on summer break this week, and here's how we decided to celebrate. All this week, we're going to listen back to our shows from the past year, highlighting the incredible talent, richness, and joy of the Bay Area's music scene. Today, yes, mariachi, a full seven-piece mariachi band made up of San Jose State students, filled our small studio, and they were amazing. We listen and talk the history and meaning of mariachi right after this news.

0: Live from NPR News, I'm Lakshmi Singh. The U.S. Supreme Court says Lisa Cook can keep her job as a member of the Federal Reserve's governing board, at least for now. NPR's Scott Horsley reports the decision is a setback for President Trump.
1: In a 5-4 ruling, the High Court said the president failed to give Lisa Cook due process when he tried to fire her from the Fed board. The attempted dismissal was part of a broader campaign by the president to bend the central bank to his will in hopes of forcing lower interest rates. While the decision was made on narrow procedural grounds, Chief Justice Roberts wrote, the Fed was deliberately designed to be insulated from political pressure to help prevent the kind of economic panics that were common before the central bank was established. That carve-out for the Fed is in contrast to the Supreme Court's general direction of giving the White House greater control over agencies that were once considered independent. The High Court ruled 6-3 today the president can fire a member of the Federal Trade Commission, reversing a precedent that had stood for nearly a century. Scott Horsley, NPR News, Washington.
0: In a GOP setback, the High Court upheld a Mississippi law allowing election officials to count mail-in ballots postmarked by Election Day but received up to 5 days later. And in a case over geofencing, the court is restricting use of the new law enforcement technique that allows police to tap into giant tech firm databases to see who is near the scene of a crime. An administration program to build new kinds of nuclear power is reaching a critical deadline. Here's NPR's Jeff Brumfield.
2: Last year, President Trump announced he wanted 3 new experimental nuclear reactors up and running by this July 4th, reactors that use a different kind of fuel.
3: Do you remember gobstoppers? Are you familiar with what that looks like?
2: Rita Baranwal is chief nuclear officer at a company called Radiant. The new spherical fuel looks like a nuclear gobstopper. It can resist meltdowns. But to get the reactors running, as NPR has reported, Energy Department officials slashed hundreds of pages of safety and environmental requirements. Despite those cuts, Baranwal says the new reactors are safe.
3: I feel that everyone is operating with safety first and foremost on their minds.
2: So far, 2 companies have already turned on their reactors. She says she hopes to have Radiance powered up by the end of the summer. Jeff Brumfield, NPR News.
0: Well, as a country celebrates its 250th birthday, a heat wave is expected through the holiday weekend. NPR's Chandelise Duster says millions of people will be affected.
4: High temperatures in the 90s to low 100s combined with humidity can make temperatures feel like 115 degrees. National Weather Service forecaster Brian Putnam says those gathering outdoors should remain cautious at night because there may be little relief from the heat.
5: We're particularly concerned just with the high amount of outdoor activity. People just want to get out and celebrate, and it's going to be potentially dangerous.
4: Officials are warning people to stay hydrated and remain in air-conditioned areas. Chandelise Duster, NPR News.
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6: Live from KQED News, I'm Brian Watt. With the U.S. Supreme Court now expected to make a ruling on birthright citizenship tomorrow, San Francisco residents with immigrant roots are worried how it could affect future generations. KQED spoke Friday with people at the unveiling of a mural and plaque to commemorate Wong Kim Ark. He's the San Francisco-born man who took his fight to be recognized as a citizen to the Supreme Court 128 years ago, and won.
7: You can't have presidential orders overcome the Constitution of the United States. So I cannot support our president on that because I, as a military officer, my job is to support the United States Constitution.
8: My big takeaway is that we have to keep organizing and we have to keep fighting.
9: It's kind of ridiculous to say that people who are born here won't be citizens. There's so much beauty and depth that comes from that diversity and all the nuances of all of our cultures. That is what America is. That's what it's built on.
6: That was Roger Dong, Annie Lee, and Marina Perez Wong. Sports, a pretty happy Sunday across the Bay Area. Lots of action. The Valkyries got another win over the New York Liberty, 76-67. The Giants beat Atlanta 3-2, taking that series. They're off to Arizona now to face the Diamondbacks, 6:40 tonight. And Major League Cricket at the Oakland Coliseum. The San Francisco Unicorns won by 8 wickets yesterday over the Washington Freedom. I'm Brian Watt, KQED News.
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Welcome to Forum. I'm Alexis Madrigal. Let me just describe what's in front of me this morning. We've got Jose Torres Ramos here. He's assistant professor of ethnomusicology at San Jose State. And there's a whole ensemble of students in packed in the performance studio today. We're going to kick off the show with one of their songs, and then we'll meet the band. Take it away. Mm-hmm.

0: Man, that was Guadalajara, the first song from Mariachi San Jose this morning. Hope my dad was listening. Grew up in Guadalajara. Jose, tell us a little bit about the song we just heard, and then let's meet the musicians we have here, these students.
1: The song we just heard is entitled Guadalajara, as you could tell from the lyrics that we were singing, and basically tells of the panorama of the city of Guadalajara. Really not... more of like the cultural imaginary of Guadalajara. Mm. So, and it includes, the lyrics include a lot of the cultural elements like the tepache, the jarritos, which are the little, they look like clay jars, but those are like, kind of like the typical, what you might think of as cultural objects that are related to this particular culture, which is like country music. So mariachi is very similar to country music. So when you hear country music songs that talk about certain kind of elements that pertain to that particular style of music, that's Guadalajara is very typical of that.
0: Cool.
1: Yeah.
0: All right, let's meet some students. Do you want to introduce them, Jose?
1: Yeah. Standing to my right is our harpist. This is Tomas Hernandez. Or Tomas, you want to say hello? Yeah.
2: Hello. This is Tomas Hernandez. I play the harp.
0: Nice. What year are you in school?
2: I am actually a junior in college.
0: Nice.
2: Yes.
0: Yeah.
1: And standing to my left is, on the vihuela, is...
3: Hello, my name is Jorge Dovalina. I am the vihuela player, and I'm from Piedras Negras, Coahuila.
0: Yeah, tell us a little bit about the instrument.
3: The vihuela is a smaller guitar with a humpback, right? It's it's curved.
0: Yep.
3: And it has five strings. It's known as the basic rhythm of the mariachi. It's the one that, like, the snare drum. The snare drum of the mariachi.
0: Oh, that's cool. Why did you decide to play that one?
3: I decided to play this one because it basically keeps the groove going. It pushes the tempo. It keeps the energy of the group alive.
0: Nice. Oh, I love it. Thanks, Jorge. Come down the line here.
1: Our violinist right here is...
4: I am Deborah Barrera, and I play violin.
0: Oh, nice. And have you always played violin in different styles, or did you go right in just solo mariachi?
4: I actually just came in with strictly mariachi.
0: Oh, that's
4: cool. Mariachi trained only.
0: Oh, that's great. And what year are you in?
4: Graduated already.
0: Oh, nice. All right. Congratulations.
5: Thank you. Hello, my name is Abril Dorado. I play the violin.
0: Uh-huh. And what year are you?
5: I'm a sophomore.
0: Oh, that's awesome. And how long you been playing in mariachi?
5: Mariachi music? Well, I started classical, but I love my culture, and I wanted to play mariachi music so bad that I'm doing what I love most.
0: Oh, that's awesome. That's great. All right. Our last member here.
6: My name is Anthony Serra. I'm from small town Hollister, California.
0: Nice. And how long you been playing? Tell us a little bit about
6: it. I've been playing for 6 years, I think. About 6 years. And I started playing mariachi when I was 8, I'm 19 now.
0: Oh, wow. Oh, that's awesome. And have you always played only mariachi, or did you play jazz? Did you play other stuff on the trumpet?
6: I've only ever played mariachi. I started on the guitar, and then the vihuela, and then I started playing the trumpet.
0: Oh, man. Oh. That's cool. All right. Thanks, y'all. Jose, let's talk a little bit about how you came to love mariachi and become, you know, a scholar specializing in the genre. Like, what got you hooked on wanting to study this particular form of music?
1: Well, I did not know. I knew very, very little, if anything, about mariachi for the first 17 years of my life. So I came to it from a kind of a traditional standpoint. I came to it very late in my life because many people start when they're much younger. And I was familiar with the music, like, you know, who's not familiar with, like, mariachi music? It's very well known, but I never listened to it or knew anything about its
0: roots,
1: style,
0: roots,
1: the artists or anything like that. But I'm from Texas originally. I'm from the city of San Antonio. Go Spurs. We had a mariachi program in my school district, and a lot of my friends, I learned trumpet in band. So I started in sixth grade band, and I was already doing marching band and concert band in high school. And a lot of my friends that were in band would attend these rehearsals for the mariachi, which were held once a week in the evenings it was like a district wide thing. So it was open to anybody that wanted to go. And then if you wanted to be in the performing group, you had to audition. So my friends would always invite me from, like, maybe the time I was a sophomore or junior, but my parents would never let me go to the rehearsals. And then finally, one of the parents talked to my dad. One of the parents of a student that was already taking those classes, she told my dad, and my dad came and told me, and I was like, Dad, I've been telling you this forever. So they let me go, and to make a long story short, I made it into the performing group, and then I was invited 2 years later to be an instructor. And so I was teaching in public schools, and it's a very infectious music because it has a lot of energy. It has a lot of sentiment. And so it really, I've heard this story from so many people, and it sounds so cliche, but it's very, very true that once you start playing mariachi, you fall in love with it. And it becomes a passion. And if you're Latino, like I am, my father's from Puerto Rico and my mother is of Mexican heritage. It's a music that's very much identified with Latino culture in general because its popularity spans throughout all of Latin America, not just in Mexico. So when I started playing it, it was the one place where I could go and practice my my culture, so to speak, even though it's not like a precise representation, but still it made me feel like I could sing in Spanish. It was also a smaller ensemble, so there was a lot more responsibility on the individual musician. And then from there, it's a very, very long story, but I eventually went into I graduated with my bachelor's, and then I was playing professionally for a while. And then I went back into academia, and I did my doctorate at the University of North Texas. And thankfully, in my discipline of the musicology, I was able to do research on mariachi. And so that became kind of a central focus to be able to research the music.
0: What do we know about the origins of mariachi, aside from that it came from Jalisco?
1: Well, I'll tell you what most people don't know, and that is that there's two versions of the mariachi. There's the mariachi tradicional, which in English translates to traditional, or mariachi antiguo, ancient. It's the same tradition. And that is kind of the originating tradition, so to speak, in northwestern Mexico, in the regions of Jalisco, Nayarit, Colima. Like, that particular music comes from there, from back to the colonial times. But that was a string ensemble. So it was like the harp and a guitar hybrid and then two violins. And so that was the mariachi tradicional. And then in the 30s and the 40s, that...

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2: I'm Peter O'Dowd. Baseball's major league pitchers are throwing faster than ever, some regularly clocking in at 100 miles per hour or more. It also means more arm injuries than ever.
3: That maximum effort pitching in combination with the chase for velocity has done a number on countless elbows.
2: The need for speed. 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
1: Here and now, first up at 11.
4: Welcome back to Forum. Alexis Madrigal here. We've got Mariachi San Jose, which is an ensemble based at San Jose State University School of Music. They're going to play us another song. Take
5: sure. Here we go. And un, dos, un.

0: señor.
1: Amazing. Mariachi San Jose here with us in the studio. You know, we would love to hear from you. You know, what was your exposure to mariachi music? What do you love about it? Any special memories associated with this music we're hearing this morning? You can visit call. The number is 866-733-6786.

0: You can email forum@kqed.org. You can find us on social media, Blue Sky, Instagram. Of course, there's the Discord as well. You know, one thing I was wondering, and maybe Debra and Abril, you could speak to this. Is there anything special about the singing technique that you have to use relative to other music, you think? Jose, you can also chip in on this. You're also singing.
1: I mean, personally, I think the technique you use is just put all your emotion into it. Like, some songs are happy, some songs are kind of sad, but as long as you're... put all the emotion into it, everything goes okay.
0: Yeah. I like that you were directing yourself. You know, she kind of had her hand by her stomach, and then she was, like, bringing up the volume, you know, kind of brought it out there. That was awesome. Jose, you wanted anything?
2: Well, among the traditional kind of musicians, the voice is probably the one instrument, if we think of it as an instrument, that probably isn't studied as much as the instrument. So the musicians tend to privilege instrumentality, if you will, like the technique of playing your instrument. And the voice is just something that you do. You know, you either do or you don't.
0: Let it rip.
2: Yeah. And in fact, many of the most well-known artists in música ranchera, which is the term for the correct term for mariachi music, música ranchera, like a lot of the artists were not trained voices. And in Mexico, people, because Mexico has kind of an imaginary of being rural and I can't think of the word right now, rural and humble. So we tend to privilege those kinds of arts that represent kind of that humble ruralness. Mm. So if you're very well educated, that's, you know, takes you kind of into another status. Mm. Not that education isn't appreciated, but just that when you come from humble origins, that's something valued. And that's why a lot of times the traditional music sounds a little bit more rustic, because it represents kind of that
0: little
2: rural,
0: bit of that,
2: rural values.
0: Country and blues kind of style vocal.
2: Very much so.
0: So just, you know, so people can get clear in their minds, is mariachi like the ensemble of instruments? Is it the genre?
2: Yes.
0: Is it the culture? Is it all those things? An individual is also called a mariachi.
2: So you can, one person can be a mariachi, but it's understood that if they say they are a mariachi, they're part of an ensemble, because the term is reserved for the ensemble and the musicians, and it's singular. I mean, some people use the word mariachis, but for the most part, whether you're single or more than one, it's mariachi. And then the music that is performed by the mariachi is now in the modern era is known as música ranchera, which is ranch music. Or it's also referred to as la música mexicana, which in our English ears, if we translate, that means the Mexican music, and that sounds a little weird, because you're like, there's a lot of Mexican musics, but that points to the importance and the significance of música ranchera as being recognized as the representative of Mexico, la música mexicana, the Mexican music.
0: Well, you see it in U.S. music too, right? Americana is considered to be like a genre, even though, of course, like, you know,
2: very similar idea.
0: Another kind of question for folks who maybe, you know, are less familiar with mariachi as a cultural phenomenon. You know, I mean, people bring mariachi ensembles into important events, you know, weddings, birthdays, funerals.
2: Sure.
0: But it's also something people just listen to, too.
2: Sure.
0: So are there subgenres? Like, how would you sort of define, like, how this music is used and how it matches up with the genre?
2: Well, the thing is, so the música mexicana is kind of like música ranchera, excuse me, is like an umbrella term, right? And then under that are the different kind of regional song styles or music styles, if you will, that come from kind of the different regions. The kind of originating, the music that the mariachi originally played were what are called the sones, which comes from the singular word son, that doesn't translate into song. S-O-N, son, is a danced song form. So remember I told you tradicional is music and dance. So the sones are songs that are sung and danced to. And there are different sones in different regions. So if you've ever heard the song La Bamba, La Bamba's from Veracruz. The son from Veracruz is called Jarocho, the son Jarocho.
0: Oh, yeah.
2: And so the mariachi plays the son Jalisciense, but we also play the son Jarocho because we play La Bamba. So, and we play other sones that come from Veracruz. Back to the original, it was the sones, and then they played what is called the polkas, which I'm sure everybody's familiar with, like the European polkas.
0: Yeah.
2: And then they would play another genre called the jarabe. And in Spanish, in Mexico, jarabe means like a syrup, which is like a mixture. that you kind of prepare with different ingredients. And so the musical metaphor for that is that the jarabe has kind of different styles within it, and that's why it's called a jarabe. So if you've heard the Mexican hat dance, that's the jarabe tapatio, which is the basically the jarabe from Jalisco. But it's basically like a medley of different genres. And then in the modern, we play the bolero, which comes from Cuba, except we have a Mexican version of it, and even a mariachi version, which is called the bolero ranchero. And then we also play a substyle called huapango. Some of these are the huapango is a rhythm, so it's defined by the rhythm that the vihuela and the guitars are playing, but it's also
0: what
2: a regional
0: that
2: music.
0: Like?
2: I'm going to have Jorge play it for you right now. We'll play it together.
0: Is this the huapango?
2: Let's do a G minor? Or a G, yeah. So you can hear he's doing some stops on the, he's making some stops that give it like a real percussive sound. So the vihuela is not only the electric guitar in the group, but it's also the drummer in a rock band. So everybody, if you're familiar with how a rock band works, he is the electric guitar player and the drummer in the group. So he's got to drive the energy and then also play those kind of rhythmic patterns.
0: Let's hear another song. What kind of song? And tell us what kind of song it is now that we just learned.
2: We're going to do this next song that's entitled Bonito Tecalitlán, which means pretty. Tecalitlán. Tecalitlán is a very small town in the state of Jalisco, in southern Jalisco. Real rural small town. And its claim to fame is that the most well-known mariachi group in the world, Mariachi Vargas, is from that town. Like the founders of that group are from the town, and they named the group Vargas, is named after the last name of the person that founded it, and then de Tecalitlán, so it's Mariachi Vargas de Tecalitlán. So because they've become so famous, they've taken that town all over the place, because everybody's like, what's Tecalitlán? People can't even pronounce it, like Tecatata, and so that's the claim to fame, for that little town. And this particular song, again, is just kind of giving a narrative of being in the town, the beautiful women, the food, everything.
0: Cool.
2: So Tecalitlán, ahí va. 1, 2, 3, 1.

0: Oh, man. Awesome. Thank you so much. We are here with Mariachi San Jose, which is an ensemble based at San Jose State University School of Music. We've got Assistant Professor of Ethnomusicology, Jose Torres Ramos, with us here. Quick question before we get to another song. Dario, one of our listeners, wants to know, where do you get your instruments?
1: Well, you can find them now here in the United States. They're a little bit more expensive, and sometimes the quality... Well, trumpets and violins, you can find that anywhere, right? Mm-hmm. And the mariachi doesn't necessarily use a special type of violin or trumpet per se. Mariachi violinists tend to like violins that are a little bit brighter and louder, obviously, because of the mm-hmm. fact that they have to play... we play in all kinds of environments, inside, outside. We're not really like a concert group. We're a very versatile group that plays... Mm-hmm. And everywhere, and my students are always asking me, like, where are we going to play? And I'm like, I have no idea. Like, I have an address. We'll get there, and we'll find out. Sometimes we're on the back of a truck. Sometimes we're in a barn.
0: Sometimes you're in a KQED studio.
1: Yeah, you know? Exactly. The violins, like I said, usually like a little bit of a brighter sound. Sometimes the bow, they use synthetic hair because it lasts a little bit longer than the horsehair. Again, it gives it a different sound. The guitarrón, the vihuela, the harp, those are handcrafted instruments that are that normally come from Mexico. There are some people that make them here in the United States, and some of them are quite good, but they're expensive because, again, it's U.S. prices, like we like to say, California prices. So you can go to Mexico and you can purchase them in Mexico, and, you know, you can bring them back. So it really depends. Or some people will bring instruments from Mexico and sell them here.
0: Jorge, do you have a cool story about your vihuela or no?
2: Yes.
0: Yeah.
2: So this vihuela is an Hermanos Mora. Can also be based on the line of vihuelas. Morales has always been the guy to go to. Roberto Morales, Rubén Morales. So this is one of the top-of-the-line vihuelas you can get. These usually go for around $1,500 to $2,000 just for the vihuela. For the guitarrones, Morales also makes guitarrones, which go from $2,000 all the way to
0: $3,000. Wow. Wow. Yeah, that's awesome. It's very cool looking too. It's got a nice little inlay on it. Yeah.
1: Yeah. The craftsmanship is really, really important for everything. Not just the instruments, but also like our uniforms that we wear. Those are also handcrafted and they're tailor made to the specific person.
0: Yeah. So I mean, you all look awesome this morning.
1: Thank you. Thank you very much.
0: All right, we got 2 minutes. Let's play maybe slightly shortened version of our third song here.
1: One verse of Laureles. One verse of Laureles. Okay. Give me these, I'm going to get ready.

coming up in the next hour of Forum with Mina Kim, ranchers versus wolves. The gray wolf was essentially exterminated from California for a century until a lone wolf, OR7, wandered in from Oregon in late 2011. Now the population has grown here to some 70 gray wolves, and some are wreaking havoc on ranchers' livestock. We listen back to our close look at the controversy sparked by the return of the wolves and what can be done to allow wolves and ranchers to coexist. And continue listening to Forum 9 all week. We're celebrating summer by listening back to our favorite live music shows with Bay Area musicians.

0: Welcome back to Forum. We are here with Mariachi San Jose, which is an ensemble based at San Jose State University School of Music. We're taking your calls and comments. We've got a lot of music to get to, so we're sticking with a lot of music this morning. The number is 866-733-6786. You have a very special relationship to mariachi. Ron writes in to say, the singer sounds like Linda Ronstadt on her mariachi album Canciones de mi Padre. Martha writes in to say, thank you for this glorious sound today. Music makes the world go round in these troublesome times. I did want to ask you about that, Jose. You know, one reason schools have adopted mariachi education is because, you know, it's popular, but it's also culturally relevant for, you know, Mexican and Latino students of all kinds. So in this time where we have a president who's like defunding and trying to shut down anything that celebrates diversity, are you worried about these programs in the university?
1: I don't think I'm worried so much so far about the programs in the schools, because I think that there's a way in which we seem to keep music kind of separate. It's not separate, but we keep it in our in our culture, in U.S. kind of culture. We keep it kind of separate. Like, we don't feel like it, unless it's, you know, like rap music or something, you know, some other maybe kind of popular music. But the music we teach in schools, we tend to kind of keep that depoliticized for the most part. There's politics there, but it's usually politics that are germane to the school, you know, what's going on in the schools. But, you know, in a general way, I think most people support, you know, music education, and even if it's mariachi music, so many people like it. It's, you know, it's transnational. So I don't worry about that. I do worry about it in the professional world, because a lot of places now that are culturally relevant are now becoming targets, or they're used to be safe places and now they're not. And so, like, even for example, we are performing in a concert on Saturday at the Mexican Heritage Corporation. Our Mexican Heritage, School of Arts and Culture in San Jose, we're opening for a group called Los Camperos from Los Angeles, who's a Grammy Award-winning group. And those particular events, sometimes the turnout for those events obviously is going down a little bit, because people are worried about it. And even musicians, you know, because obviously traditional mariachi musicians come from Mexico. And so sometimes they may still be in the process of getting legalized status. I worry about it there. And of course, travel, because like all of us, we travel to Mexico to get our uniforms or to get instruments or to visit musicians, take classes, whatever, and so traveling is becoming, you know, a little bit, you know, iffy. I'm supposed to be going this summer, and I'm like, okay, I gotta make sure that I have all my paperwork with me.
0: Oh man. Yeah. On that depressing note, let's hear some music. You've got another song. It's Son de la Negra.
1: Son de la Negra. Yeah, this is considered, really, honestly, almost like the second national anthem, unofficial national anthem in Mexico. Everybody recognizes this song. So, ahí va. All right, dos, tres.

0: beautiful. Thank you so much. This is Mariachi San Jose. They're an ensemble based at San Jose State University School of Music. Zoe writes in to say, I'm enjoying this show so much because I grew up hearing mariachi music on the radio as a kid in the Bronx in the 1950s, and one theater primarily had movies from Mexico with a lot of mariachi music. Brings back beautiful memories. Joshua, within a musicology question here, writes, I notice a ton of extra beats or brief time signature changes. I'm curious to know the origin of this, and how is the Western musical tradition of 4-4-3-4 also present in mariachi music?
1: He needs to enroll for my class. I'm just kidding. So mariachi music is regional folk music that uses elements of Western European theory. So like the harmonic structure and the chordal structure is very similar to Western European music. The rhythms come very much from the influence of the African culture. So we often think of Mexico as just being indigenous and Spanish, the mestizo, but there is a population of African Americans. There was an importation of African slaves into Veracruz. It wasn't widespread, so that the African culture or the African cultural elements are most prominent in Veracruz. But the rhythmic patterns, and then of course the indigenous had the percussion instruments, drums and stuff like that. So all of that rhythm really comes from kind of the African influence and also the indigenous influence. So there's a lot of rhythmic things that we're doing, like we're playing what are called jimiolas, which is a switch between a 3-4 time meter and a 6-8 time meter, and so there's this switch back and forth, and then the fact of it being kind of a more play by ear and an oral tradition that's not really based on the written page, so to speak. So we play kind of like what we feel, and this music is also danced. And so, of course, there's going to be a lot of kind of improvisation. Jorge's really great at kind of just putting in, like I said, being a trap set player, you put in these rhythms, you know, where you feel them. And so it becomes something really, really cool. And finding musicians that have that kind of feel, that sense of timing and kind of that ability to kind of click together is just really, really magical. You know, it's really cool. I really enjoy playing with them because it's just, you know, there's a really nice feel.
0: Yeah. Jorge, do you want to say anything about the rhythmic stuff that you feel in the music?
2: I don't know how to describe it, but as long as you're in time, anything goes, especially with the sones, like any rhythm. There's been from complex where you only have two notes in one measure to where you have 30-second notes, like, right? It's how Dr. Torres said, it's all on the feel and everything by ear. Like, as long as it fits with the melodías, the melody section, everything goes.
0: That's awesome. Let's bring in caller Barbara in San Francisco. Welcome.
3: Thank you. Su mariachi es magnífico.
1: Gracias.
3: Wonderful, yes. It brings back memories of when I studied in Guadalajara for an entire summer, Spanish, Mexican culture, and oil painting outdoors, going to the little towns around there.
1: I'd love to see your watercolor paintings.
0: That sounds like a good summer.
1: Jalisco is such a beautiful place.
3: Well, and I remember when I got to Oaxaca, being in the plaza and at a table, and there's nothing more exciting than being surrounded by a mariachi that the scene and plays so beautifully. Of course, they also have the marimbas there.
1: Yes, yeah. The marimba tradition is real big in Oaxaca.
3: And I, you were talking about getting guitars. A bunch of young men got for me a guitar from Morelia, Michoacan.
0: Yeah, wow, cool.
3: Very good guitars there.
0: Barbara, thanks so much for your appreciation of the music and, you know, beautiful memory. Thank you so much. This is a living tradition, and there has been, maybe because of this Netflix show, right, going varsity in mariachi, it seems like there's kind of at least a resurgence of attention to the idea that young people are into this music and it's not, you know, dying off. What's the sort of state of the kind of youth mariachi culture right now?
1: Well, I have to tell you, like, people that are watching that Netflix documentary called Going Varsity, like, it might feel like that's a new thing, but in Texas, that has been going on for the past 30 years or more. When I started, and I don't want to say how far back I go, but when I started, it wasn't in all of the schools like it is now. And I'm speaking more so in Texas, but definitely throughout the United States. Las Vegas is starting to rival South Texas with their mariachi programs. The level of musicality and the teaching that's going on, the groups sound really, really strong. San Diego in California is a place where mariachi has really developed, especially in Chula Vista. And in Arizona, New Mexico, those programs, there are programs as well. But Texas is the place where it's really taken off. And a lot of it because the music programs in Texas are so closely associated with football. And people laugh when I say this, but it's very true. Like, football's huge in Texas. We're a very competitive state. And in music education in Texas centers around competition. So even bands, they compete in marching band contests. They compete in concert contests, and they're judged and evaluated. In some cases, music teachers lose their jobs or get a raise depending on how their groups do at competition.
0: Like Friday Night Lights. But,
1: right.
0: You know.
1: And so mariachi has adopted that same model. So there are mariachi competitions in Texas. And all these students, you know, they go and they compete, and then like the school district administrators are like, no, we got to give them money so that way they can have the best instructors and have the best uniforms and the best instruments. And so, and their budgets, you know, for like a small ensemble that's usually like 15 students, you know, their budgets sometimes rival those of the band program, which sometimes creates a little jealousy. but I mean, it's definitely, been going on for a while now, and the Netflix documentary has definitely brought a lot of attention.
0: Yeah.
1: To mariachi in the schools.
0: Couple of other comments from listeners. Veronica writes in to say, I'm tickled pink sitting in my car mesmerized by your program this morning. It's bringing back such sweet memories of my childhood when my parents were heavily involved in the Mexican community in San Jose. Thank you so very much for this program. Leslie writes, I love this show. As I'm listening, I realize that mariachi music always makes me feel happy, as it probably does for others. But I also wondered, are there sad mariachi songs? Yeah. There are. Another listener writes, one of my favorite memories is when we surprised my mom with a mariachi in our backyard for her 80th birthday. It was 2020, so we couldn't throw her a big party, but having a private concert for our immediate family was so special and memorable. Irma writes in to say, I grew up in South Texas in a family that has been in the U.S. for generations. We no longer had family in Mexico. Still, mariachi music was always present in all of our important celebrations. I am deeply moved by mariachi music. It feels like home. Why don't you take us home? One more song. Okay. Last one here. Thank you so much.
1: That way we can just go. You can go in.

have been hearing beautiful mariachi music this morning by Mariachi San Jose, an ensemble based at San Jose State University School of Music. We've been joined by Jose Torres Ramos as well, assistant professor of ethnomusicology, and leads the group. I want to thank our student performers so much for waking up early on a Friday morning. Thank you to our incredibly talented engineers, Jim Bennett and Danny Bringer, who make these music shows sound so good. The 9 o'clock hour of Forum is produced by Grace Wan, Blanca Torres, Kiana Mogadam, and Francesca Fenzi. Our interns are Jesse Fisher and Joy Diamond. Jennifer Ng is our engagement producer. Francesca Fenzi is also our digital community producer. Judy Campbell's lead producer. Danny Bringer is our engineer. Katie Sprenger is operations manager of KQED Podcasts. And our editor-in-chief here at the station is Ethan Tovin Lindsay. I'm Alexis Madrigal. Stay tuned for another hour of Forum Ahead.

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2: That's right. Good morning, Dave. It's southbound on 101 past San Antonio. The good news, several vehicles involved, they've since been cleared off to the right side. However, we do have emergency crews blocking the right lane. Traffic slows from Willow. Better news for Oakland. We had an earlier minor crash, North 880 before High Street. That's been cleared. Lanes open, but slow to recover from 98th Avenue. And better for the Bay Bridge, no backup at the tolls, but sluggish across the span. Elaine Leung for KQED.
1: 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I'm Dave Freeman. Good morning. 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

0: From KQED in San Francisco, I'm Mina Kim. Coming up on Forum, ranchers versus wolves. The gray wolf was essentially exterminated from California for a century until a lone wolf, OR7, wandered here from Oregon in late 2011. Now the population has grown to some 70 gray wolves in the state, and some are wreaking havoc on ranchers' livestock in northern counties. On this replay of Forum's March episode, we take a closer look at the controversy sparked by the return of the wolves and what can be done to allow wolves and ranchers to coexist. Forum is next, after this news.
1: Live from NPR News, I'm Lakshmi Singh. President Trump is doubling down on his effort to overhaul elections. NPR's Franco Ordonez reports the latest push comes as the Supreme Court rules that mail-in ballots can be counted after Election Day.
2: President Trump has long sought to crack down on mail-in voting. He took to social media soon after the ruling, calling it a tremendous loss. And he argued that it was even more reason for members of Congress to pass his election legislation, which limits mail-in ballots and requires proof of citizenship for voting. He wrote, quote, "There is only one reason to oppose: cheating." The fight over the election legislation has deepened cracks between Trump and Republican leaders in the Senate, who've tried to explain to the president that they simply don't have the votes to pass the legislation, and that the fight is also hurting Republicans as they look to turn the focus to the economy ahead of the midterm elections. Franco Ordonez, NPR News, The White House.
1: It's been 5 days since two powerful earthquakes struck Venezuela. Reuters News Service recording a group of rescuers in hard hats and face masks periodically raising their arms, signaling for quiet as they apparently try to listen for voices of survivors who may still be trapped in the rubble. The official death toll is nearing 1,500. Thousands more people are still unaccounted for. NPR's Ada Peralta is in Caracas.
3: What I saw was just a couple of dozen family members climbing through the rubble, and they were just picking random places to dig. And then at times the smell of death would get stronger and they would dig faster. And I mean, look, there are helicopters in the air and there's backhoes, and the Venezuelan government has deployed the military and the police, and a bunch of foreign countries have sent rescue crews here. But there's just not enough of them.
1: NPR's Ada Peralta reporting. Nearly a year to the day since it opened, the Immigration Detention Center in the Florida Everglades is empty. For member station WUSF, here's Megan Bowman.
4: Center for Biological Diversity attorney Elise Bennett says her biggest concern is the detention center Florida officials nicknamed Alligator Alcatraz could reopen.
5: There's a lot of work that needs to be done, not just to undo the harm that's already been done at the site by this facility, but to figure out how to make sure nothing like this, no kind of development or intensification of the site, can ever happen again.
4: Bennett says they want assurances the site is shutting down for good. A public evaluation of all the harm caused and any damage is cleaned up and paid for. Governor Ron DeSantis says it was a good use of the state's resources. He's always maintained this was a temporary solution and says it will be taken down over the next 2 weeks. For NPR News, I'm Megan Bowman in Tampa.
1: It's NPR.
6: Live from KQED News, I'm Brian Watt. People who identify as LGBTQ+ make up almost half of the homeless population, but few shelters cater specifically to this community. Bay Area housing nonprofit Life Moves is rolling out a training program for staff at 24 shelters to better care for these residents. KQED's Eliza Pepple visited one in downtown San Jose.
7: At the New Haven Inn, caring for LGBTQ adults is the primary focus. Pride flags dot the walls, hang in the backyard, and even appear as refrigerator magnets. Program director Kate Horsting says that's partly to celebrate Pride Month, but also,
8: for me, when I see a place that has a flag representing the community, I always know that I feel safer there, so it's to help folks feel safe when they come in.
7: New Haven Inn is one of the first Life Move sites to adopt the new staff training. That includes exploring concepts like gender expression, pronouns, and microaggressions, as well as how to protect sensitive information like a resident's sexual orientation.
8: And so for all documentation, we would never use people's full names, right?
7: Dahlia Burns has been at New Haven for about 4 months. Their previous shelter housed 90 men. And as a person that doesn't identify with a specific gender, they didn't feel comfortable there. At New Haven Inn, they feel welcome.
9: It's the freedom of knowing that somebody is there to care. These people care. They don't fake it. They stay true to their word.
7: Life Moves plans to roll out this staff training to all their shelters by the end of the year. I'm Eliza Pepl, KQED News.
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0: Welcome to Forum. I'm Mina Kim. After a century-long absence, gray wolves are returning to California. Biologists estimate some 70 wolves are living in the northern part of the state, though recently a female wolf traveled into Los Angeles County, the first such sighting. But their comeback is not without controversy. Ranchers in rural counties say they're losing livestock to predation, while conservationists say the wolves bring ecological benefits as they reclaim part of their historic range. This hour, we hear from a rancher and a conservationist. Though starting us off is Kagi Orrick, director of the California Wolf Project at UC Berkeley. Kagi, welcome to Forum.
1: Thank you for having me.
0: Well, glad to have you. Trace the gray wolves comeback for us, like how we went from one wolf wandering into California, you know, some more than, 15 years ago, to some 10 or so gray wolf packs now?
1: Yes. So the first known wolf entered California in 2011, OR7 from Oregon, called Journey. But we had our first established known wolf pack in 2015 up by Mount Shasta, aptly named the Shasta Pack. From then, there is a large amount of suitable habitat for wolves in California. And so they have been able to successfully grow across mostly Northern California, but they've also been able to disperse. As you already mentioned, Bay 3 female was able to disperse all the way from Northern California down to Sequoia National Forest, past Bakersfield, and then into LA County. So there is a lot of space that is available that wolves can be able to habitat across the state.
0: Incredible. So these wolves vanished about a century ago. What happened?
1: A lot of it has been from federal eradication programs that happened in the 1930s, 1940s. The last known wolf was shot in California in 1925. And then through federal acts and efforts like the 1973 Endangered Species Act, there was efforts to repopulate wolves across the state. And so that was able to happen in 1995, 1996 in Yellowstone.
0: And so the wolves we're seeing now probably started then in Yellowstone, meandered or traveled to the west, and then found their way into California.
1: Yes, they are generalist species. So they are able to thrive in a number of different environments. So they were able to expand from three populations across the West, moving into Washington, Oregon, and down south to California.
0: And you said that there's a lot of great habitat for them. What is suitable? What is ideal for gray wolves?
1: Great question. Part of the reason why California is so great is because there's so many different ecosystems, so many different habitats that are available across our great state. This includes good elevation, open landscapes, forests, great cover there. And California is mosaicked with national forests, national parks, private lands, working lands, cattle allotments, and all of these are mosaicked. And so we're finding that wolves have found habitat and areas to persist in that kind of mosaic landscape.
0: Which probably explains their remarkable comeback. But even so, have you been surprised about how quickly we have gone from one to some 70 now?
1: It is remarkable. It is pretty incredible to witness this, but it comes with a lot of challenges. And part of the reason why I think that they've been able to come so far back is because our increase so quickly is the ability to survive on these working lands. And that means also eating livestock and eating cattle.
0: Right. So in broad strokes, as we are going to dive into this more deeply in a moment, tell us what some of the challenges have been with their recolonization of California.
1: A lot of where wolves are establishing right now have been in working landscapes, have been on properties where rural communities and private ranchers exist. And they've been subsisting off a number of cattle. So a lot of the challenges, because wolves are so highly intelligent, they're able to adapt quickly to different deterrents such as hazing or electric fencing, and they can find their ways to continue to persist and eat cattle and sustain themselves off of that.
0: Well, I want to bring into the conversation Beth Pratt right now, Executive Director for the California Region of the National Wildlife Federation. Beth, thanks so much for coming on Forum.
2: Yeah, thanks for having me.
0: So I understand that you find the howl of a gray wolf wondrous. Tell us more about these wolves, what they're like, what they look like.
2: Yeah, I think, you know, there's a saying that a mountain with a wolf stands a little taller on it. And I think that we see people respond to nature. Most of our vacations, people are taking photos of us in the natural world. And I've been lucky enough to live and work in Yellowstone, where I lived daily with wolves and would wake up to wolves howling, where I would be, you know, as someone who hikes and mountaineers a lot, out there by myself and looking directly into the eyes of a wild wolf. And I think there's something in us that responds to that wildness. You know, I can talk about the ecosystem benefits of wolves and how they help maintain balance in a landscape and, you know, talk about that science. But there's also something really profound and magical about seeing this beautiful epiphany of wildness on our landscapes.
0: You know, I think we actually have a recording of a gray wolf howl. Let's hear it. I definitely do want to hear about the ecological benefits that you say mm-hmm. they bring, but I am curious, you know, Kagi was mentioning just how highly intelligent these animals are. Can you just tell us a little bit more about their nature?
2: Yeah, and I was lucky enough, again, to live and work in Yellowstone, where, although I didn't work directly in the Wolf Project, Doug Smith, who helped, you know, with the introduction of wolves in Yellowstone, he's since retired, learned so much from him. And what we know is these wolves are a lot like us. They're highly social beings. Family is everything. They're individuals. There's no two wolves that are alike. All wolves help raise the pups in the family. You know, it's amazing to contemplate their complex social structures and how they come together much like we do to form, you know, quote-unquote societies to help ensure their survival. There was no two wolves alike, and when you're out there in the wilderness watching them, you see that. They respond to things differently. They have personalities, and it's wondrous to watch them over time when I was there, how their lives take shape. It was sort of the wolf soap opera.
0: Mm. Well, let me invite listeners in. I'm curious if you've ever seen a gray wolf or been affected by the return of the wolves yourself. How do you think about the coexistence of human and wolves in nature? What questions do you have for Beth Pratt of the National Wildlife Federation or Kagi Orrick of the California Wolf Project at UC Berkeley? 866-733-6786 is the number to call. Again, that's 866-733-6786. You can email forum at kqed.org. You can find us on Discord, Blue Sky, Facebook, Instagram, or Threads at KQED Forum. And so, Beth, yes, tell us more about the ecological benefits that you say these wolves bring.
2: Yeah, I think, you know, what we're learning, and, you know, one of the things I love about science is we learn over time and we learn about the mistakes we make. You know, I do a lot of work in the connectivity space, restoring landscapes that are highly fragmented, because we didn't know what happened when we put 101 freeways in. When we did it, we didn't know what that did to wildlife. We now no, so we rectify. And that's what we're finding. I think we, you know, as humans have thought we were sort of the top dog in the landscape and we could kind of dominate and do anything such as eradicate predators without any impacts. And we're now vastly seeing the impacts that all of, you know, whether it be predators or native wildlife, there's spokes on a wheel that as we keep pulling these spokes out can have really detrimental circumstances. You know, with wolves, for example, you know, coyotes have expanded their range. And, you know, as someone who works in the coexistence space, we get a lot of calls about how to coexist with coyotes. Well, wolves coming back on the landscape will bring that back into balance. And coyotes on the landscape obviously then have impacts on, like what they found in Yellowstone when the wolves came back, that benefited pronghorn and other wildlife because the coyotes were targeting their young when they weren't held in check.
0: Kagi, draw comparisons as well to other human wildlife conflict examples that you think are illuminating about this, you know, recent one with wolves and ranchers.
1: Yes, I think that the conflict with wolves in California are so similar to what we're seeing with human wildlife conflict globally. And that is, we don't need to just be thinking about the ecological impacts that species might have, but also the social aspects. If we want to be able to address human-wildlife conflict, we need to be thinking about social tolerance and how people can live with these animals. And we're definitely seeing that here in California, the need for support and tools of conflict deterrents that really need to be established that we see across the globe as well is really important.
0: And yet at the same time, can you explain what's unique about California's gray wolf situation as opposed to other states?
1: I think that the gray wolves in California are certainly causing a little bit more conflict than gray wolves have in other states.
0: Because there's vastly more in other states. Right?
1: There's vastly more wolves, in other states. So Minnesota has maybe a minimum of 2,700 wolves, maybe a little bit more. But they last year had 185 wolf-related complaints, 93 cases of confirmed or probable depredations involving livestock or poultry. Oregon has roughly 200 wolves, and they had I don't have the numbers right in front of me. However, in California last year, we have 50 to 70 wolves. We had 193 depredations that occurred on our landscape. And so what we're seeing is that California has a much higher number of livestock that are being killed compared to other states. And so we really do need to be working on that human-wildlife conflict coexistence work.
0: And that's in part because we're more developed out than some of these other states?
1: Possibly more developed out. Possibly there are structures that are already in place in other states. We're still new to recovery. And so we're still trying to put in place funding mechanisms that are sustainable for wolf management, for deterrence. And we really need to flesh that out a little bit more.
0: We're talking about the return of the gray wolf to California and the tensions that are surfacing as ranchers report that the wolves are preying on cattle and as conservationists point to the ecological benefits the native animals bring. And we'll hear from a rancher right after the break. We're talking now with Kagi Orrick, conservation scientist, director of the California Wolf Project at UC Berkeley, and Beth Pratt, executive director for the California region of the National Wildlife Federation. Listeners, have you seen the conflict between nature and human development play out in your life, in your community? Have you ever seen a gray wolf and want to tell us about your experience? How do you think humans and wolves

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1: Welcome back to Forum. I'm Mina Kim. We're looking at the promises and the problems the return of the gray wolves have brought to California and how California can better plan for and enable human and wolf coexistence. I want to bring into the conversation now Paul Rowan, Sierra County Supervisor and Manager of Sierra Valley Ranch. Paul, thanks so much for being with us.
2: Yes, thank you for having me.
1: First, can you tell me about your ranch in Sierra County? How many cattle you have, where they graze, how you make it all work?
2: Historically, we moved to Sierra Valley in 1995. We run a couple thousand cows there. We lay right in the center of the valley, which consists of about half of the ranches in Plumas County and half in Sierra County, and it takes up a large portion of the center of the valley.
1: And tell me what impact the wolves have had on your ranch.
2: Well, for the last couple of years, we'd seen wolf activity to the north of the valley adjacent to us, and there was a couple of producers up there that had been impacted periodically. And I really feel bad today because I didn't realize the extent of the impacts he was having at that point. But when he brought his cattle down from the summer pastures to the winter pasture fall before last, the wolves followed them down, and historically they'd followed him back up to the summer pastures, but instead, they relocated to Sierra Valley, and they established a den site right behind my house. And at that point, we started having issues in the valley. It started in mid-April. We started having depredations across the valley because at that point, you know, the valley hadn't begun to infill yet. There was a couple of producers that had got there early. They started having significant issues, and so the conversation started with the department, you know, the counties. We filed some declarations of emergencies based on what we were seeing, and the concern was that once the valley began to infill, we'd have significant increases. And as we anticipated, once the cattle started coming in, we started having significant losses in the middle of May that carried forward all throughout the summer.
1: What do you mean by significant losses? How many cattle have you lost?
2: Ultimately, I think there was 95 confirmed or probable kills in Sierra Valley. 93 of them have been attributed to the BioSAM, three individuals that were collared. And that was just through last summer into last fall.
1: Can you tell me or give me a sense of what it's like for you to lose cattle, sort of the impact that it has on you?
2: It became a very emotional situation in the valley because we were experiencing losses nightly. We were up all night with, you know, once we'd really raised the red flag and started screaming, the state sent a strike force, first time ever, you know. So they dedicated 18,000 man hours to being up there 24/7 with us, engaging, trying to deter these wolves, three individual wolves, out of the valley, out of the livestock nightly. And you know, but every morning we were going and verifying, you know, completely torn apart carcasses on a, you know, almost a daily basis.
1: You say hearing a cow wail is heartbreaking. You mean they would wail after the loss of like a calf or something like that?
2: Yes, and in the middle of the night, if you sit out there, it's a large alpine valley. In the middle of the night, you could immediately determine where the impacts were because you could hear a bunch of cows, wherever they may be, start screaming when the wolves enter them and start engaging in conflict. And so you would respond to that location, but you would always get there, you know, too late generally, and you would find... Yeah, then you would find a calf that was completely torn apart, or a cow. I mean, we lost, I think, 32 that were confirmed were probable. We lost four cows. We lost nine yearlings, and the rest were calves. But I think we were upwards of 50 that we actually lost. We just couldn't confirm all of them based on the protocols the state has.
1: I understand that the deaths also have a cascading effect on your cattle. What are some of those effects?
2: Yeah, well, you know, historically, we're a long-term industry. It takes a long time to create quality animals. And the way we take care of our cows, where everybody is in that valley, everybody is very proactive and very progressive. So we have extremely high-quality genetics. The cattle are cared for immensely, and that's why, you know, we do receive a premium in our products because we put the extra effort into creating quality products. And so it's when you lose a

0: cow, she's a factory. You know, she's there providing a calf every year. And historically, a cow will last about 12 to 14 cycles. She'll provide you 12 to 14 calves. So, you know, those long-term genetics and stuff are lost when these animals are killed early. And so all of that stuff goes into the actual cost of your operation. And that's what people don't understand. They think that the compensation program pays for the one dead animal. Well, it's not the one dead animal. It's the stress and the continued mental anguish that you're experiencing, the animals are experiencing, everything else. It is just a very unpleasant thing to witness. I actually witnessed three wolves kill a calf I was about 1,200 yards away through a pair of binoculars right at daylight in the morning. And it is something, I mean, they're very adapted at what they do. They killed a calf within 30 seconds. It was quite shocking to see how good they are at what they do.
1: And you mentioned, so the state compensates you for your losses. You said it compensates you for the dead animal, but it sounds like you're suggesting that's not enough.
0: Well, there was a three-prong compensation program that was negotiated with for a couple of years with multiple producers and multiple different agencies in the room. Ultimately, the department decided to discount the agreed-upon impacts based on scientific studies. They discounted it at about 20% and created a three-prong program, first being deterrence, second being pay for presence, and third being compensation for losses. And so ultimately there was a $3 million pilot project. They implemented the first prong, they implemented the third prong, and then finally they implemented the second prong. At that point, a couple months later, the fund was exhausted. And, you know, the frustration is that somebody is shouldering the burden of these costs. You know, whether the state has the money or not, we've all agreed on the actual financial impacts. So at this point, with that program not having funding for the presence, you know, we are shouldering all of those financial burdens personally, because it's proven scientifically that these are impacts that we are suffering, but yet we're not getting compensated. So have that conversation.
1: I see. So you should be compensated under this three-prong idea for what you're paying for with regard to trying to deter the animal for their presence, you know, and the kind of stresses that that causes on the animals, and losing the actual animal, and you're only getting paid for losing the actual animal. We've got a couple of comments from listeners. I'd love to hear your response to Paul. Rick writes, "Livestock is worth money. Maybe the best way for ranchers to protect livestock is to install an electrified fence, sharp wire, or horns that make noise to scare the wolves away." Jennifer writes, "Why don't ranchers use livestock guardian dogs to protect their herds and redirect wolves to deer and other overpopulated sources of food?" What have you done to try to deter the wolves, Paul?
0: As I stated, in conjunction with the department, we had 18,000 man hours of their professionals, along with all of us ranchers being out all night, every night, trying to deter them. We've proven significantly that a lot of these deterrents, I think they work with normal wolf behavior, but once wolves become habituated to livestock, I think it changes the game. And I think it is shame on the state currently and shame on us for allowing these wolves, the way they've come in as your neighbor's, uncontained pet, because they've not been deterred. We were not allowed to even harass these wolves until we had 27 losses last spring. So the problem is we've trained them to not be scared of us. So now, I mean, every day I can drive out and see a wolf. It's insane. I mean, I've been all over the world, and you don't normally see wolves in their habitat, you know, out in the open. You normally experience them. If you're lucky to see one, it's usually when it fleeting away somewhere. But, you know, these are just so accustomed to people that they're living right out amongst us, and that is not normal behavior. And I think that we have created that, and that's what we have to work towards, you know, teaching them that being out in you know, in the proximity to people is not a healthy thing.
1: I should note that we invited the state, California Fish and Wildlife, to join us for this program, and thought they might, but ultimately they declined to join. Kagi, I just want to ask you about a couple of things that Paul is saying with regard to them being habituated to livestock. What does that mean?
2: So that means that they are preferring or have learned that they are able to find food within cattle as opposed to deer and elk, which is what their native prey that they normally eat. I appreciate that question that was about the overpopulated species like deer and elk. In California, we actually don't have an overpopulation of deer. We've seen a decline over the last number of years. So there isn't actually as much available native prey for wolves as we might think. And I know that in Marin and along the coast, we see lots of deer everywhere inside of kind of where we're living and our homes. But actually in these northern counties, there's not as many deer. And we are really seeing this decline across the state. That also includes elk. We don't have that many elk in California. Other states have much higher populations of migrating elk. We really have 13 to 15,000 elk, and not all wolf packs are in elk territories. So when we talk about these deterrents, and I know Paul well, and I know that, I know the Sierra Valley, and I know a lot of the livestock producers who are putting up a lot of these deterrents, and these wolves are still kind of coming around. They are moving around these electric fences. They are avoiding people who are trying to haze them. But they certainly are, there might not be that kind of overpopulation that we're talking about, and they're being smart enough to avoid those deterrents.
1: Oh, so that's why the ranchers are really feeling it. Let me go to Jim in Novato. Hi, Jim, you're on.
3: Yes, I have a question. I have never seen a wolf in the wild, but I've definitely seen wild pigs, and they are scary. Is there any chance that you could shoot the wolves that are eating the cows, and then maybe they would start eating the pigs? We've got thousands and thousands of pigs. That's a big problem.
1: Well, you're bringing up a couple of things that I think we definitely want to dissect. One of the things is ultimately, Kagi, in October of last year, the state did, after trying all these deterrence efforts, kill four wolves, right, from a pack that was behind the killings of Paul's ranch. Can you tell us what happened? Walk us through what happened.
2: Yes. I think Paul set the scene pretty well. There was a large number of livestock that were killed by this Bamseo pack in Sierra Valley. There was 18,000 man hours from CDFW and others trying to deter these wolves. There are a number of different deterrents that occurred. And still, the Bamseo pack continued to depredate, continued to killed livestock. And so the state came to the conclusion that it was time for that pack had become so habituated that they did need to be removed and moved forward with that. And I think that what we're touching on is that there are a number of non-lethal strategies that are extremely important. The callers and people who have written in have identified that, the electric fencing, hazing, range riding, etc. But ultimately, there needs to be that fear of why that type of hazing is so scary, and that means that there might need to be lethal or injurious hazing on the table. And so that is ultimately what led to the Bamseo pack being removed, and we need to consider that moving forward if other packs get to that level. And we are seeing other packs at that level.
1: Yes, and what your story is also illuminating is probably not anything you want to take lightly, like trying to control another species population like wild pigs by introducing a predator.
2: Yes. Biological control has never been seen to be extremely successful. There are a lot of talks about moving deer to one area, moving wolves to another. But ultimately, I think that there are so many cascading unknown effects that could happen that we try not to do that.
1: Beth, I'd love to hear how you felt and how you think about the state's decision to kill those four wolves.
4: Yeah, first of all, I think, you know, we can say definitively we never want the situations like Paul and other ranchers are describing. We don't want livestock killed by wolves, but nor do we want wolves killed for livestock. And I think it is very important with the Sierra Valley situation to point out that the strike team was not deployed until nearly a year and a half after the initial wolf-related loss. And it is, you know, these coexistence measures have to be deployed early. I've worked on coexistence for 35 years. I worked in Yosemite with the Keep Bears Wild program. And what we saw there, much like wolves, is these, you know, and I also want to push back on, it's not that these wolves aren't normal. like bears, they adapt really well to food sources that are easily accessible. I also want to push back on that wolves just flee. I worked in Yellowstone. Wolves are out in the open around humans. Just seeing a wolf in the wild does not mean they're doing something wrong or a threat or doing something abnormally. But what we see is, you know, if you don't deploy this early, if you don't have ongoing, then yes, you are going to get these situations. So I think we really need to point out that early intervention might have prevented these wolves from being adapted. But it's coexistence. And, you know, I think all three of us are, that's where we agree. And we have been working to do that. That's what, you know, my organization, the National Wildlife Federation, one of the oldest and largest conservation groups in the country, very bipartisan. We are everything from, you know, progressives to hunters to ranchers. We have introduced with Defenders of Wildlife a bill with Senator Blake Spear to put some money, as Paul's saying, into more help and $25 million alone for the Wolf Livestock Compensation Fund. So, you know, we acknowledge it. You know, wolves can be challenging to live with on the landscape. And if we're going to do that, we have to get this coexistence thing right. And the good news is we can. We see, like in Yosemite, it works. If we change our behavior, the wildlife will respond. What science does show us is killing animals does not work. They were killing bears in Yosemite for decades to try to help with the conflict there. And the conflict kept escalating. What happened when we implemented education and coexistence measures in Yosemite? We went from $1 million in property damage a year to this day, almost nothing. So that's why we have to get this coexistence thing right. And that's why things like Senator Blake Spear's bill and other nonprofits, like, again, Defenders of Wildlife, like the Berkeley, you know, you're hearing from CAGI here, we are trying to work together to make sure we give the resources to people like Paul so we can get this right.
1: But when you say resources are needed, mm-hmm. how much in resources and what specifically the resources need to go to, Beth?
4: Yeah, I think, you know, the biggest thing you need, and again, I think Yosemite is such a good test case for this, is when you get boots on the ground who are out there both educating how to coexist, right? Educating what does work. I think that's one thing. And that's why, as part of this, you know, you had 50 to 60 permanent positions are what's being called to in this bill so that the state, California Department of Fish and Wildlife, which manages the state wildlife, can have more people on the ground helping people like Paul to coexist. So that's one piece of it is staffing. The other piece of it is research. Like the Berkeley Wolf Project, you know, CAGI and her team does excellent research. We have to know what the problems are. We have to know how these wolves are behaving. You know, California is a unique progress. Perhaps this isn't too surprising. These are wolves coming into a new territory, trying to figure it out. I think it is a good thing to point out the contrast with the Rockies and other areas, very different landscape. So we do need the research here as well. But it really is boots on the ground, money to make people like Paul whole where there is a loss, but also money for the technology and developing new technologies
1: right.
4: to see if we can coexist.
1: We're coming up on the break, but in the face of a lack of those resources now, do we need to tolerate mm-hmm. a certain number of wolf kills? Or do you think it's really that ranchers should tolerate a certain number of cattle kills?
4: Yeah, you know, I think we really have to strike a balance, and I do think following the science is what I am about. And as we see, the research really does show that killing wolves doesn't work. So if we want to eliminate the long-term problem, let's follow the science and see how we can beef up these coexistence measures and provide ranchers and other people who have to coexist with wolves the help they need. There's a lot of nonprofits working on this who are like Defenders of Wildlife, like CAGI, who are stepping up and trying to provide resource. I think killing should always be the absolute last resort.
1: We're talking with Beth Pratt, Executive Director for the California Region of the National Wildlife Federation, Paul Rowan, Sierra County Supervisor and Manager of Sierra Valley Ranch, and CAGI Orrick, Director of the California Wolf Project at UC Berkeley. And we're hearing from you, our listeners. I'll get to your comments right after the break, 866-733-6786. Email forum at kqed.org. I'm Mina Kim.

0: Coming up tomorrow on Forum, an estimated 1 in 8 Americans has now tried a GLP-1, like Ozempic or Wegovy, to lose weight, manage diabetes, or experiment with anecdotal off-label benefits. Yet GLP-1s can be hard to talk about. Is it okay to ask if someone's on one? Or how should we respond if we are? Are we at risk of dredging up old, unhealthy diet discourse? Well, hear how you're navigating these conversations in the age of GLP-1s as experimentation with the range of issues they can potentially treat rapidly expands. 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Just search KQED Forum. Welcome back to Forum. I'm Mina Kim. We're talking about the return of the gray wolf to California and the tensions that they're bringing, or the return is bringing, as ranchers report that the wolves are preying on cattle. And as conservationists say, the ecological benefits that the animals bring are powerful, and we should do our best not to control them through killing. Last October, the state did, in fact, kill 4 wolves who were preying on the cattle of Paul Rowan's ranch. Paul Rowan is Sierra County Supervisor and Manager of Sierra Valley Ranch. Beth Pratt is Executive Director of the California Region for the National Wildlife Federation. Keggy Orrick is a conservation scientist. And also, you, our listeners, are joining the conversation. Have you ever seen a wolf or been affected by their return? Have you seen this conflict between nature and human development play out in your community? How do you think humans and wolves can coexist? The email address, forum at kqed.org. 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Call us at 866-733-6786. Let me go to Franz in Newark. Hi, Franz. You're on.
1: Hey, Mina. How you doing? Hey, I'm really enjoying the show, and I just wanted to share an encounter I had. I was up in British Columbia, Golden. There's a little town called Golden, and there's a place called Northern Lights Wildlife Wolf. It's kind of like a rescue center, and I was able to go on a walkabout kind of with the gray wolf, and you know, we got educated on, you know, why they were there. And
0: I think we lost you there, Will, but very cool that you got to see a gray wolf. Let me go next to Noelle in Sierra Valley. Hi, Noelle, you're on.
2: Hi, how are you?
0: Great. What's on your mind, Noelle?
2: I live in Sierra Valley also, and I kind of watched all of this happen all around me. It was pretty frustrating to watch, the CDFW not really help at all. I have horses. I don't have cattle, but I have horses, and I fear for my horses all of the time now. They don't get to stay turned out at night anymore because I'm in the path of where these wolves were traveling. My biggest frustration is the fact that this project is being passed on to the taxpayers. And I don't see that as a fair thing. Why should I have to pay as a taxpayer for these projects and CDFW and all the man hours when I don't see the point of this project?
0: Well, Noel, thanks for sharing your thoughts. Keggy, the project, talk about, you know, what its approach is doing and whether or not really it's putting the burden the most on taxpayers like Noel.
3: Yeah, Noel, I appreciate that. And I understand that frustration. I certainly think that research in California on wolves is important. I think that we've been able to find a number of different solutions, proposed solutions moving forward. I think working with Paul and other livestock producers, they've also found the benefit of our research. That includes examining the diet that wolves have in California. That includes where wolves might potentially disperse in the next 25 years. And then we can do proactive management strategies, not only preparing for wolves to come in, but also education around non-lethal tools and strategies so that a Sierra Valley event does not happen. I think that something that Beth highlighted about Yosemite and other work is that our research hopefully will provide and decrease the amount of funding that the state might have to put towards wolves because we better understand how wolves are navigating this landscape. So I understand that frustration. I do hope that this is proactive work that can then be used moving forward to better so we have evidence-based management, which I think needs to happen across the state for a number of species.
0: Well, listener Will writes, shame on us for decimating native wolves. Share the land. I'd say to the wolves, welcome back. This land is yours more than ours. And as for livestock, I don't eat meat anyway. Another listener, Denise, writes, I work with two non-releasable gray wolves at Six Flags Vallejo and am a wolf advocate and proud member of the Wolf and Wildlife Advocates organization. We finance alternate means of avoiding wolf predation and even offer financial rewards to those reporting and convicting animal abusers. Coexistence is possible and necessary. Let me go to Omar in San Francisco. Hi, Omar, you're on.
4: Good morning, Mina. So I have kind of a multiple pronged kind of question and comment. I was wondering, we have put a lot of time and effort and money into bringing these wolves back to run the lands wild like they should be able to. Have we done the same for their feedstock? So now as we increase the amount of wolves, are we giving them the natural, prey that they desire? Also, have we worked with the farmers and created a sort of a bounty system? And when I say bounty system, I mean get them the means to tranquilize these animals and then relocate them to areas where they will be a success without being a burden, I guess.
0: Mm. Omar, interesting. Let me ask Paul first, is that something, Paul, that would interest you or that you've even done?
5: We offered that up last spring immediately on the onset of all this. We offered, for the director to remove these wolves and take them somewhere to a sanctuary or wherever, somewhere where they could cohabitate. Because, like I said, there's good wolves and bad wolves. These wolves were just bad wolves, and they've proven themselves over, we took a lot of effort and time to try to dissuade them, and it did not work at all. And that was our whole, we've never said kill the wolves. We said remove the wolves. Take them, put them in a zoo, put them in a sanctuary, put them wherever. And I was quoted on that in April of last year. The thing speaking to the undulants is, yes, we've been pushing as the county. We've been requesting a deer count since 2018. Mm. The department will not provide it because I'm afraid they know what it says, because we're all aware, as Keggy said, that in the North State, our deer populations have plummeted based on depredations by the other predators that we have. We have a lot of bears and a lot of mountain lions. And I think in conjunction with now the wolves coming and now the possible reintroduction of grizzlies, I mean, it's going to put us all in a very precarious position.
0: So how complicated is it to try to, boost the population of deer and elk, I guess, Keggy, is my question.
3: That is a great question. And Omar, that is a great question. Because wolves are they're just one piece to a much larger ecological puzzle. And so we need to be considering that whole entire ecosystem. There are efforts across the state to increase deer numbers, but that's difficult. California is undergoing drastic changes in our fire regimes, as we all know. And that fire impacts habitat, and that habitat then impacts where deer are moving across the landscape. So I agree, we need to be collectively thinking about much larger habitat restoration and improving habitat where our native populations can find. I think that there's two prongs here that I think are going to be really important for wolf recovery. We need to be thinking about the ecological system as a whole. We need to be thinking about native prey availability, how we can increase that. We need to talk and improve domestic prey or decrease domestic prey vulnerability, talking about these non-lethals, finding more funding and support within that. And then the last thing that I'll touch on is it's really hard to capture wolves. The state has been trying to collar a number of wolves for a number of years. And as we've already talked about, they're incredibly intelligent beings. And so the efforts are there to try and relocate, try to capture and put collars on so we can understand more. But these wolves have been evasive. They start learning the sound of the helicopter and running away. So it's great ideas. It becomes really complex.
0: Paul, what actions would you like to see from the state? What are the key things? Yeah.
5: Yeah, ultimately, I think that, like I said, as Keggy has shown, and as other states, I mean, she stated that if you look at Montana, I think there's 1,250 wolves there, and I think last year they had 35 depredations. But they can utilize lethal removal of habituated wolves. They can utilize, aggressive hazing. And that is what, you know, just for clarification, like I said, we were not even into phase two until last April once this onset started. So we were not even allowed to harass the wolves prior to that. So I think that coupled with, you know, the extreme habituation to certain animals, that's the problem. So I think that I would really love to regionalize phase three in our management plan, which states that we can use lethal removal of problem wolves, habituated problem wolves that are caught in the act, not just arbitrary going out and removing wolves, because like I said, I think there's good wolves and bad wolves, like there are everything else, good people, bad people, good, you know, everything. So I think that if we could regionalize phase three to the North State, because I understand the whole state doesn't probably qualify yet, because as the dispersers go out, ultimately they will, I think they'll expand where they belong and they'll retract where they don't belong. And I think that that's how we're ultimately going to get to cohabitation.
0: Kagi, can I get your thoughts on what Paul is saying? I mean, ultimately, and Beth even said too, as a very, very last resort, though, I think Beth probably would really not want to see any killings of wolves at all. But what do you think about, you know, the idea of being able to determine between problem wolves and giving ranchers the freedom to be able to kill them?
3: I think it needs to be a tool in the toolkit. I agree with both Paul and with Beth. I think that it needs to certainly be a last resort. It's something that I don't necessarily want us to rely on. And if we only just continue using only, or if we only use lethal removal, we would not decrease conflict. We have to be using these deterrents as well. And it really needs to be a last resort. And I think that it needs to be available, because we really do need to see that fear. We need to create that fear for wolves to be deterred.
0: And Beth, you talked about, you know, the bill, the need for more resources and what those resources are for. But is there anything else that you would like to add in terms of what you would like to see from the state's approach to this?
6: Yeah, I think, you know, I also just want to, you know, to echo Kagi's, killing needs to be a last resort. And I really want to, you know, push back. You know, you have seen studies like from San Diego University that even in these states where hunting wolves and wolf killing is legal, it is not by any means statistically significant in reducing these depredations, right? I don't think it's fair to say just because you can hunt wolves in the West, you know, in Montana or Wyoming, that that is why there are less cattle depredations. That's kind of a leap. But having said that, you know, I think from the state, we just need to give them more tools to do the job. And to the caller saying, why should taxpayer money pay for this? Listen, I think we forget these wolves are all California's wild heritage. They may be in a Sierra Valley or in specific instances, but the state is managed with managing wildlife, whether it be bears or wolves, no matter what their geography, for all of us, you know, that wild heritage. So it is California values wolves and other wildlife, and it, those wolves, no matter where they live, are something that people throughout the state, it's our wildlife collectively. But yeah, I think the state, we just need to give them the resources to do the job. I think earlier intervention, I hear that from, you know, we had a testimony with the Cattle Association as well, where we looked at some of these issues. Earlier intervention, you know, to Paul's point, get them there, get the state deployed earlier. All these things we want to try to address. But I think it does come back to how we value wolves. There are no, you know, I hesitate using these terms, good wolves and bad wolves. These are wolves trying to be wild on the landscape, and we need to set them up for success. And we know how to do that.
0: Let me remind listeners, you're listening to Forum. I'm Mina Kim. Without the state here, I'm going to have to ask you, Kagi, if you could just run down for us the major pillars of California's current wolf management program.
3: Yes. Sorry, can you define what you mean by the pillars?
0: Like, basically, you're not allowed to kill them, right, at this point at all?
3: Correct. The CDFW, California Department of Fish and Wildlife, and U.S. Fish and Wildlife Commission are responsible for determining. They are protected federally by the Endangered Species Act. They're also protected from the state by the statewide Endangered Species Act as well.
0: And so their approach is promote deterrence, compensate the ranchers, and we'll do the best we can as we're learning how to address a reintroduction of a major predator into the state of California.
3: Exactly. And CDFW really is working with limited staff and limited budgets. And so there's not as much ability to kind of have these collaborations on the ground with ranchers like Paul that really does. I mean, Beth highlighted it already. Paul already highlighted it. We need more funding to have to implement these deterrents, to share about non-lethal deterrents, as well as just presence on the ground and collaborations with livestock producers.
0: Yeah, Malia writes, I live in Siskiyou County, where the Whaleback Pack is located. I love this part of California for the area's wilderness and also its rural agricultural communities that support people and provide open spaces. I also love Siskiyou County. I would love to see California move forward to support both people and wolves. How can city dwellers better understand life with these incredible yet impactful animals? How can they engage more with livestock producers who provide local food to many Californians so we can foster more collaboration? Just really quick, actually, if the guests have a reaction to that, right? Paul, how can people engage with livestock producers, you know, who Malia appreciates provide local food to so many Californians so we can.
5: Well, thanks to you for providing this opportunity, because we've been trying to tell our story. Like I said, we've kept everybody very grounded and very honest in our communities, because our story tells itself. It was catastrophic. And, you know, I don't expect anybody to live through what we lived through. And that's what I would like people to understand, that we're not unreasonable at all, because we lived through 160 potential depredations last summer, and not one person took, you know, an illegal act upon themselves. Everybody restrained themselves. We worked with the department, you know, 24/7, and tried to come to a reasonable resolution. Ultimately, you know, it's a shame that they had to be removed, but there was no other option. So, you know, and educating the people on what we're experiencing, what we're living with, I think is key. And like I said, we're not unreasonable people. We care for the environment. We care for animals. That's why we do what we do. It's our job to maintain the property, the pristine properties that everybody experiences when they come to our communities and stuff. And that is because of what we do daily. And we just have to, you know, figure out how to work through this reasonably on both sides.
0: Yeah. And Beth, how city dwellers or people who don't engage right now with wolves can better understand this incredible animal, as Malia says.
6: Yeah, and, you know, I do think in California we have a unique situation where, listen, there was just a wolf, B-E-Y, that headed into L.A. County.
0: Right.
6: I think in California the myth is that urban dwellers don't deal with wildlife. You know, the most populated region in our state, the L.A. area, lives with mountain lions, and will probably soon be living in, you know, that area with wolves as they keep dispersing down. So I think that, you know, I think we all hit on it, and I appreciate Paul himself also for wanting to coexist and in trying to work through, you know, a situation which we can all agree is unique, and we can work through solutions using science and coexistence.
0: Yeah.
6: I think hearing about this, but the main thing you can do is support coexistence programs, whether that be donating to your local nonprofit, whether that be supporting legislators who promote, like Senator Blackensphere, coexistence education, and funding, putting the money to deploy resources is how people all over the state can solve this problem.
0: Well, Michelle writes, I know you're talking about wolves, but I'm wondering what we can do about coyotes walking the streets in Berkeley, El Cerrito, and Albany. I mean, what this points to really, Beth, and what Kagi and Paul, what you're all pointing at, right, Kagi, is that this is just the beginning. I mean, wolves will continue to roam. We're going to see a lot more of this, you know, sort of classic human wildlife conflict. So how should we look forward? You know, what perspective should we have moving forward, do you think, Kagi?
3: I think we need to be kind with one another. I think that we need to understand other people's perspectives, how they're being impacted. I know I am from San Francisco. I know so many people who are frustrated with the coyote population. And I tell this to livestock producers and they laugh because they're so frustrated with the wolf population. Coyotes don't bother them as much, even though they're also living with coyotes. So I think that we need to be able to really understand and kind of sympathize with each other and brainstorm together in ways that can work. And I will say, for anybody who wants to know more about the perspective of ranchers, everyone has been so kind and welcoming to us and are willing to share their stories. So reaching out, communicating, I think is going to be huge for us to be able to find coexistence and cohabitation solutions.
0: Kagi Oreck is director of the California Wolf Project at UC Berkeley. Thanks so much, Kagi, for coming in.
3: Thank you so much for having me.
0: Paul Rowan is Sierra County Supervisor and Manager of Sierra Valley Ranch. Paul, really appreciate you being on with us.
5: No, and like I said, thank you for the opportunity.
0: Beth Pratt, Executive Director for the California Region of National Wildlife Federation. Appreciate having you on with us too, Beth.
6: Thank you for having me.
0: And always appreciate our listeners for their thoughts, questions, great questions. And also Susie Britton, who produced this segment. You've been listening to Forum. I'm Mina Kim.
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8: Lanley Young checks in again on KQED ahead of Here and Now. Let's find out about a crash in the South Bay.
9: That's right, Dave. It's northbound 101 in Mountain View heading for Rangsdorf. Minor crash. It's now off on the shoulder there. It is a bit slow from Shoreline Boulevard. Whole lot better for the Bay Bridge. We have no delay at the toll plaza. It is sluggish in stretches west of the island, though, just as you head into San Francisco. We'll loosen up once you're beyond the central freeway merge. And we do have some traffic northbound 101 San Francisco approaching and passing Cesar Chavez. Elaine Leung for KQED.
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11: From NPR and WBUR Boston, I'm Scott Tong.
12: I'm Indira Lakshmanan. It's Here and Now. Coming up, the Supreme Court allows mail-in ballots to be counted even if they arrive after Election Day.
11: Also, President Trump is stalling the opening of a new bridge connecting the U.S. and Canada.
13: This bridge has been backed by business interests on both sides of the border, and they were just really planning a big celebration.
12: And one in eight Americans is taking a GLP-1 drug for weight loss. Researchers are finding exciting side effects, including slowing down some cancers.
14: Weight loss itself ameliorates many obesity-related conditions. And when we lose especially visceral fat, it decreases the inflammation in the body.
12: Coming up Here and Now.
11: After this news.
15: Live from NPR News, I'm Lakshmi Singh. The U.S. Supreme Court has ruled that President Trump can lawfully fire members of independent agencies. NPR's Andrea Hsu reports the decision overturns a 91-year-old precedent that has long served as a check on the president's power.
16: In a 6-3 ruling, the Supreme Court found President Trump's firing of Federal Trade Commissioner Rebecca Slaughter can stand. That's despite the fact that Congress stipulated that members of the FTC can only be fired for cause, such as neglect of duty or malfeasance. The conservative majority found that kind of constraint on the president's power is unconstitutional. Chief Justice John Roberts wrote that as head of the executive branch, the president must be able to fire those serving under him who wield executive power, noting the FTC enforces some 80 statutes covering nearly every facet of the economy. In a separate 5-4 decision, the court carved out a limited exception for members of the Federal Reserve. Andrea Hsu, NPR News.
15: That carve by the Supreme Court allows Lisa Cook to keep her job on the governing board, at least for now. The Supreme Court has upheld a Mississippi law that allows election officials to count mail-in ballots postmarked by Election Day, but received up to 5 days later. The ruling is a setback for the Republican Party, which brought the case ahead of this year's midterm elections. 18 states and territories, including Mississippi, have such mail ballot grace periods. A dozen additional states have grace periods for ballots returning from overseas, such as those from military members. Iran says no further talks toward a peace agreement are scheduled, but President Trump hosts on social media that Iran's requested a meeting tomorrow. White House Press Secretary Karoline Leavitt tells Fox News that two senior U.S. officials, including Trump's son-in-law, are going to Qatar.
17: Special Envoy Witkoff and Jared Kushner will be flying to Doha for high-level meetings this week as we continue to discuss the Memorandum of Understanding. On the sidelines of those high-level talks will be the technical talks.
15: Hostilities between the U.S. and Iran have paused after tit-for-tat attacks in and near the Strait of Hormuz in recent days. The Justice Department is changing the name of a division that focuses on environmental litigation and enforcement. We have more on this from NPR's Jacqueline Diaz.
18: The new name for the DOJ's Environmental and Natural Resources Division emphasizes the agency's work on energy security. That's according to DOJ leadership, who announced the change in a Wall Street Journal op-ed. The division will now be called the Energy and Natural Resources Division. The DOJ says it's being done to highlight tech advances in the production and use of domestic energy. But the agency also says the name change does not affect the division's work to defend the environment. Jacqueline Diaz, NPR News.
15: Strawberry Moon comes out tonight. Stargazers will witness the first full moon of the summer. They may not see red or pink, but likely an amber glow. It's NPR.
19: Live from KQED News, I'm Brian Watt. Canada's biggest Asian supermarket brand is continuing its expansion into the Bay Area with plans for a new store in the East Bay. KQED's Joseph Jiha reports.
20: TNT supermarket officials say they plan to take over the former Macy's department store space at the New Park Mall in Newark. The new store will be their biggest in California when completed next year at more than 72,000 square feet. The brand opened its first California store in San Jose earlier this month and has plans for locations in San Francisco and Millbrae. TNT offers a shop and dine experience with both a full-service Asian grocery store with live seafood and a bakery, as well as prepared foods and specialty products from across Asia. I'm Joseph Jiha, KQED News.
19: The National Weather Service is warning the public about dangerous conditions at beaches again for the fourth time this month. Adam Roser is a meteorologist with the service. He says an unusually strong ocean current is causing more riptides and sneaker waves in the area, making swimming and beach going hazardous.
21: You definitely want to stay off of any piers, rocks, things like that, any infrastructure that's, you know, right near the water.
19: The advisory is in effect through Wednesday. It comes after two people nearly drowned at San Francisco's Baker Beach last week, and two others were swept out to sea from a beach near Santa Cruz earlier this month. I'm Brian Watt, KQED News.
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0: Live from NPR News in Boston, I'm Steve Brown. The U.S. Supreme Court today rejected a push by President Trump to throw out a jury's finding that he sexually abused the writer E. Jean Carroll at a New York City department store back in the mid-1990s and later defamed her. The High Court declined to take up the case in a brief, unexplained order, as is typical. There were no noted dissents. Trump's lawyers had argued that allegations leading to the $5 million verdict were propped up by highly inflammatory evidentiary rulings. Ukrainian President Volodymyr Zelensky says Russian missiles and drones have killed at least 11 more civilians and injured 40 others. He called them horrific attacks. Today, a missile hit Dnipro, killing 5 people and wounding 29. Zelensky is urging Europe to enhance air defenses. Meanwhile, Moscow insists Russia will prevail despite setbacks in its invasion, including fuel shortages. A record-breaking heat wave has overwhelmed mortuaries in Paris, leaving funeral directors struggling to find space for bodies. One mortuary owner says he receives hundreds of calls daily but has no room left. France is counting the human cost of the heat wave, which began in mid-June. Public Health France reports a surge in deaths, particularly among older people. 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
1: It's All Things Considered from NPR News. I'm Scott Detrow. The British betting company William Hill predicts more than 5 million pints of beer will be consumed in stadiums and fan zones at this year's World Cup. And that is before you count all the beer being drunk in bars where people are watching the tournament. Three craft breweries based in three World Cup host countries are using the occasion to brew something increasingly rare, cross-border solidarity. NPR's Chloe Veltman reports.
2: The beer makers at Rey Arbol Brewing Company in Mexico, Headlands Brewing in the US and Cabin Brewing Company in Canada say they came up with the recipe for their World Cup themed beer over months of back and forth on video chat and email.
3: So Mexican lager.
4: That is like a West Coast IPA.
5: And then us up in Canada, most of our beers are hop driven.

0: John Yaffe agrees. He worked as a nurse before being diagnosed with frontal temporal and vascular dementia in his late 50s.
1: I feel my heart beating slower, and I just feel so much happier. Like it brings out the happy hormones in my brain. I'm thinking.
0: Yaffe's right. Music can trigger the release of hormones and neurotransmitters that boost mood, reduce stress, and improve

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2: It is hard during war to create moments of kindness, love, or joy. 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
3: They ended up having this code, which was red lipstick, which was about finding a way to live amid this and finding a way to enjoy yourself.
2: Joy amid hardship from Rwanda to Lebanon. 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
1: Catch the story and more in about 30 minutes. Sunshine today, Bay Area, upper 60s to near 90 inland. Warm day, San Francisco, right around 74, it looks like. 80 in San Jose, Oakland, up to 77 today, Concord, 89. Sacramento, sunny, a high of 90. Good afternoon, I'm Dave Freeman at 1:30.
0: It's All Things Considered from NPR News. I'm Scott Detrow. For many of us, July 4th means food, burgers, hot dogs, ice cream. So what were the founding fathers chowing down on 250 years ago? Apparently a lot of oysters.
4: They were all eating pretty much the same diet, which was English, French, European.
0: First News.
5: Live from NPR News in Culver City, California, I'm Dwayne Brown. The Supreme Court says Federal Reserve Governor Lisa Cook can remain in her job for now, but dramatically expanded President Trump's power to fire the heads of other independent federal agencies. The High Court also handed victory today to writer E. Jean Carroll in a case that found Trump liable for sexual abuse and defamation. Here's NPR's Kerry Johnson.
6: A New York jury awarded E. Jean Carroll $5 million after she accused Trump of sexual abuse decades ago and then argued he defamed her after she went public with the allegations. President Trump says the jury should not have heard from other women who made sexual abuse claims against him. Now the Supreme Court has declined to hear his appeal. The justices did not specify their reasoning, nor was there any public dissent. Carroll's lawyer says the ruling ends Trump's quest to avoid accountability for his actions. Trump's also contesting a separate jury award to Carroll for more than $83 million. He says, quote, this injustice cannot be allowed to stand. Kerry Johnson, NPR News, Washington.
5: A series of weekend attacks by both the U.S. and Iran in the Persian Gulf are threatening efforts to negotiate and end that war, although both sides announced that they are sending teams of negotiators to Qatar this week and pausing the latest round of airstrikes. Iran says it's not going there to hold formal talks. This comes as a fragile deal to keep the Strait of Hormuz shipping channel open. It's hanging in the balance, and here's White House Press Secretary Caroline Levitt.
7: Iran has requested a meeting this week, so Special Envoy Witkoff and Jared Kushner will be flying to Doha for high-level meetings this week as we continue to discuss the Memorandum of Understanding. On the sidelines of those high-level talks will be the technical talks.
5: Those talks will include ultimately who operates and who operates the strait. This is NPR. In Uganda, soldiers have shut down some of the largest newspaper, radio, and TV outlets in the country. This follows an order by Uganda's army chief. NPR's Emmanuel Akinwutu reports.
8: NTV and Spark TV, which are among the most popular TV stations in Uganda, were taken off air by soldiers late on Sunday. Both stations are owned by the Nation Media Group, the largest independent media company in East and Central Africa. The company says soldiers have also taken over the headquarters of its newspaper, the Daily Monitor. It's unclear what led to the crackdown, but in a social media post, Uganda's army chief, General Muhoozi Kainerugaba, son of the 81-year-old President Yoweri Museveni, said he does not believe in a free press. Kainerugaba is a central figure in Uganda's repressive regime and is seen as a potential successor to his father, who won a controversial seventh term in January. Emmanuel Akinwutu, NPR News, Lagos.
5: A massive heat wave already gripping the Midwest is expected to shift eastward with hot and humid conditions for the 4th of July. National Weather Service says some of the worst conditions are expected on Thursday and Friday from the mid-Atlantic through the Northeast. Many summer camps and outdoor activities this week are being canceled or delayed. Temperatures are forecast in the 90s, but the heat index will exceed 100 in many places. 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
1: 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Over to KQED traffic this afternoon with Gretchen Lancour talking about a San Mateo crash.
2: In San Leandro, actually, northbound 880, the Nimitz at Davis, we have a two-vehicle crash, one blocking the right lane. CHP has a tow truck on the way. It's backed up to Marina. And in the North Bay, a crash for Santa Rosa, northbound 101 before Baker. Three cars are involved in this crash that's blocking the middle lane. Traffic is heavy from Yolanda. Gretchen Lancour for KQED.
1: 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Sunny, warm weather the rest of the afternoon. Pretty nice. Upper 60s to maybe 90 inland. Look for a beach hazard statement in effect along the coast until Wednesday. You're on KQED San Francisco, KQEI North Highlands, now 2 p.m.
3: Ebola moves fast. Interventions, not so much.
4: It will take time. My experience is that we assume when resources are committed that they suddenly appear. That training, that recruitment, their positioning, all takes time.
3: I'm Marco Werman. Today, the latest news on the spread of Ebola in Central Africa. Also on the show, with birthright citizenship in the U.S. hanging in the balance, immigrants are speaking out.
5: We shouldn't be ashamed of our history. 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
8: Live from NPR News in Washington, I'm Ryland Barton. The Supreme Court rejected President Trump's attacks on state laws regarding mail-in ballots. The decision leaves in place laws in more than half of states in the District of Columbia that permit mailed ballots to be counted after the election, as long as they're postmarked by Election Day. Trump says mail-in voting breeds fraud, despite strong evidence to the contrary. And President Trump boasted of a new Supreme Court ruling today that gives him greater executive power over independent agencies. NPR's Franco Ordonez reports the High Court ruled Trump can fire certain independent regulators.
9: The ruling overturns an almost 100-year-old previous court ruling that provided greater protections for certain agencies to maintain their independence. In a social media post, Trump wrote that it was an honor to be the, quote, sitting president who won this historic and unprecedented ruling. The case centered on Trump's right to fire a member of the Federal Trade Commission, but the ruling has much deeper implications and could serve as precedent for more than two dozen independent agencies across the federal government, including the National Labor Relations Board and the Consumer Product Safety Commission. But the court also ruled that Trump cannot immediately fire Federal Reserve Governor Lisa Cook. Franco Ordonez, NPR News, The White House.
8: The Justice Department is changing the name of a division that focuses on environmental litigation and enforcement. NPR's Jacqueline Diaz has more.
10: The new name for the DOJ's Environmental and Natural Resources Division emphasizes the agency's work on energy security. That's according to DOJ leadership, who announced the change in a Wall Street Journal op-ed. The division will now be called the Energy and Natural Resources Division. The DOJ says it's being done to highlight tech advances in the production and use of domestic energy. But the agency also says the name change does not affect the division's work to defend the environment. Jacqueline Diaz, NPR News.
8: The Interior Department has released the names of three firefighters who were killed by a fast-moving wildfire in western Colorado on Saturday. NPR's Nate Rott reports.
11: The U.S. Wildland Fire Service says the three firefighters were assigned to a helicopter crew and working to contain a fire on the Colorado-Utah border when they were overtaken by flames. They were identified as Emily Barker, a 38-year-old from Michigan, Nick Hutcherson, a 27-year-old from Arizona, and Sydney Watson, a 27-year-old from Alabama. Two other firefighters were injured and are getting medical care. A dry winter has left many parts of the western U.S. parched. That dry vegetation, combined with strong winds and high temperatures, fueled explosive fire growth on a number of wildfires over the weekend. The Interior Department says an investigation into the burn-over incident is ongoing. Nate Rott, NPR News.
8: U.S. stocks rose today and recovered some of their losses from last week. The NASDAQ rose more than 2%. This is NPR.
12: Live from KQED News, I'm Natalia Navarro. Former House Speaker Nancy Pelosi is teaming up with UC Berkeley to create a new institute aimed at strengthening democracy. KQED senior politics correspondent Scott Schaefer has more.
13: The Nancy Pelosi Institute at Cal will be aimed at developing the country's next generation of leaders, with faculty research on issues ranging from human rights to climate change and elections integrity. Undergraduate courses will include one on Congress, co-taught by Pelosi and a UC Berkeley political science professor. Although the San Francisco Congresswoman has been a leading critic of President Donald Trump and the Republican Party, UC Berkeley Chancellor Rich Lyons says the new endeavor will be strictly nonpartisan.
14: So it's the public servant. It's the patriot, the lover of America. These are the elements of Pelosi that are shared by Berkeley, and they will be dialed into what we do.
13: UC officials say they've already raised $35 million toward its goal of $50 million. The institute will launch in January after Pelosi leaves Congress. I'm Scott Schaefer, KQED News.
12: Two people have been arrested following a stabbing in San Francisco last night. Police say the incident was reported shortly after 6 p.m. at 7th and Market Streets. The two people were taken to the hospital with stab wounds that aren't life-threatening and later arrested. It happened as Pride celebrations were wrapping up nearby, but there's no indication the stabbing was related. On Saturday night, SFPD says it arrested 20 people at what it described as a, quote, unsanctioned and unpermitted block party south of Market. I'm Natalia Navarro, KQED News.
15: 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Tonight, mostly clear and lows in the 50s and winds from the west, 5 to 15 miles per hour. I'm Sandy Altaus. It's 2:06 now.
3: This is The World. I'm Marco Werman. Thank you for joining us today. Carolyn Beeler is on vacation this week. We begin today in the Democratic Republic of the Congo, where there's little relief in sight in the fight against Ebola. The country has been hit hard since the outbreak was declared in mid-May, and there's no vaccine to fight the latest strain of the virus. So far, it's claimed over 300 lives in the DRC, with more than 1,000 confirmed cases, according to the United Nations. Dr. Naheed Badelia is an infectious disease specialist at Boston University.
4: We are watching an outbreak that's proceeding at a speed that's unprecedented, not just for DRC, but for Ebola outbreaks in general. So just to give you a sense, in 2017, 2018, over a span of 20 months, DRC had about 3,500 Ebola cases, and we're now only a little over a month out since the outbreak declaration for this outbreak, and we're already close to 1,300 cases.
3: What occurs to you when you hear how large the number of infections is so far?
4: Well, there are a couple of things that contributed to this. One was by the time this was outbreak was declared at the end of May, it was pretty clear that it had been circulating for a while because there were positive cases in multiple provinces. And this is an area where there is active conflict, armed groups, and surveillance in general has been hard. And most recently, it has become even harder because of just cuts to global aid. What does worry me, though, is that we are seeing the pace of cases continue. And contact tracing, particularly in areas that are complicated by either remoteness or conflict, is lagging behind.
3: So we hear contact tracing is a big challenge right now in the DRC. From your experience, how do you change that?
4: I think that the big part of contact tracing is having trust of the community. And this is an area traditionally with distrust of the central government among the population, the difficulties, again, as I mentioned, because of armed conflict, but also a general sense of abandonment that the community feels because they feel everybody shows up to help when it's Ebola and nobody's there when people are dying of measles and cholera. I think part of how you bridge this is, one, you flood the area with tons of resources, and two, recognizing that it's very hard to build trust in the middle of an emergency.
3: Well, health agencies in the DRC are trying, it's reported, to hire 20,000 locals, many of them young people, who would be paid to do this contact tracing work. Is it realistic to hire 20,000 contact tracing workers before it's too late?
4: It will take time. My experience is that we assume when resources are committed that they suddenly appear. That training, that recruitment, their positioning all takes time. But you know what? It is an effort worth taking, partly because, you know, there are no currently vaccinations that we could deploy in strategies such as ring vaccinations, which we've done with other species of Ebola.
3: And what are ring vaccinations?
4: So a ring vaccination strategy is when there's an available proven vaccine, you vaccinate people who are high-risk contacts of a person who's sick. And what we've seen with the Zaire species of Ebola, where we do have an approved vaccine that actually keeps people from developing the infection, which basically puts a stop to ongoing transmission of Ebola in that community. We don't have that for Bundibugyo, which means that good old-fashioned contact tracing, isolating people who are sick and bringing them early to care to improve their outcomes, as well as contact tracing, are some of the major ways that we can actually keep the flow of new infections from occurring.
3: I want to talk about treatment in just a second, but first there's this modeling by the WHO that suggests this variant of Ebola is spreading so fast that it could reach South Sudan in under 3 months. How alarming is the spread, and what measures could be put in place to basically isolate it?
4: The Lancet study that looked at the current spread of viruses said that the exportation risk is high to South Sudan, but also to Uganda, where we've already seen it. So the concern that I have is that not only is the risk of exportation high, but if that exportation has already happened, that we could potentially be missing it, because that whole area near the border of Rwanda and Uganda in South Sudan has a lot of internally displaced persons and refugee camps, which are crowded spaces with a population mobility and not as good surveillance. So some of the ways that I think that already being undertaken but should be really increased are surveillance, better medical care in that area, so we could pick up potential infections that may present as other diseases but could potentially be Ebola.
3: How has Uganda managed to contain its outbreak?
4: I think the benefit in Uganda's favor was that they detected it before there were a ton of cases within their borders. And Uganda closed the border to DRC, and they have done a Herculean task of contact tracing and bringing everybody to care who might have been an imported case coming from DRC.
3: So trials of therapeutic drugs like remdesivir, which was used to treat COVID patients who needed hospitalization, are expected to start next week. What will that do? How will that help?
4: There's a planned PANTHER study sponsored by WHO as well as DRC Ministry of Health that is going to deploy remdesivir as well as a monoclonal antibody called MPB-134. The goal would be to see if these drugs, which have shown promise in non-human studies, could show efficacy against these particular species of Ebola virus, which we don't have currently any proven treatments for. The reason why this is important is that it not just helps us potentially find a treatment in the future if one of them does end up being effective, but a lot of times when clinical trials are rolled out in the middle of outbreaks, they sometimes actually bring better standard of care, better supportive care, partly because they come with routine laboratory testing and a greater number of healthcare workers per patient ratio. And that can also help improve some of the trust as well as outcomes for patients in this outbreak.
3: Dr. Naheed Bedelia is an infectious disease specialist at Boston University. For almost a month now, protesters have gathered every evening in Tirana, the capital of Albania. Many are holding up signs with the words, "Albania is not for sale." The rallies began as a protest against a planned multi-billion-dollar tourism project proposed by Jared Kushner and Ivanka Trump. But the demonstrations have become about so much more than that. Here's more from the world's Europe correspondent, Orla Barry.
16: In late May, a video appeared online of a row between a local environmentalist and some police officers on a beach in southern Albania. A razor wire fence had suddenly appeared on the beach in an area designated as a protected landscape. Suddenly, a private security guard runs into the centre of the group and grabs the activist. Several other security guards join him and begin punching the man on the ground. Then they drag him by his arms up along the beach. The local policemen stand by and watch.
17: The police is there and the police doesn't intervene. That someone is being kidnapped, dragged, beaten up. And according to the testimony of this villager, behind the dunes, a gun was put in his head and he was beaten up. For several days, he was vomiting blood.
16: Bora Memor is an activist and a member of the Albanian left-wing Lëvizje Bashk party. The security guards were hired to protect a site earmarked for a luxury tourism development financed by Jared Kushner and other investors. The local police chief has since been fired. But the following day, Ivanka Trump appeared on a US podcast talking about their plans to build two luxury resorts, one on the mainland in southern Albania, and the second on the island of Sazan.
18: It's an unbelievable, beautiful 1,400-hectare private island in the middle of the Mediterranean. We were on a friend's boat, and we stopped for a swim. Effectively, that's how we found it, and we were just captivated.
16: But Sazan Island isn't private. It belongs to the state. And Ivanka Trump's words infuriated some Albanians, including Bora Memor.
17: I find it despicable how she doesn't even dare to mention that that island belongs to the Albanian people. It's part of the Albanian Republic. Like, even people were protesting, naming Ivanka Columbus, like she discovered an island.
16: The luxury resort was granted preliminary approval after the Albanian parliament changed the law safeguarding environmentally sensitive sites. Prime Minister Edi Rama says the development would be a major win for Albania, one of the poorest countries in Europe. The project will go ahead, he told Al Jazeera this month.
19: This is a blessing for the country, an investment of 4 billion euro in a country that has 27 and a bit more billion euro GDP, speaks by itself.
16: Rama claims the protests are being stoked by forces outside of Albania, by countries that are opposed to President Trump. He's put the blame on both Iran and Greece. Local restaurateurs who also support the plans say it'll be great for tourism and jobs. But night after night, the protests have continued. Many of the marchers hold up pink flamingo cutouts. One of the sites is a nature reserve and a breeding ground for the protected birds.
20: We all know how this kind of investments end. They're going to be just a luxury place for a few and not available for everyone.
16: Albi Miftari is a local tour guide. Every day, he tells me, he brings people on tours to Sazan Island.
20: During high season, there are in average around 2,000 to max 3,000 people daily who visit the island.
16: And in the evening, Miftari joins the protests, at least when he can, he says. But the marches are no longer just about environmental concerns.
17: It goes beyond Kushner, it goes beyond Trump, which of course that's still there. But it's like, we want to go back home. Like, we are migrating and migrating because of corruption, because of the fact that there are no jobs, or the only jobs that they offer to us is being waiter or cleaners of the toilets of rich people coming here to invest in tourism.
16: Bora Memor is among the many Albanians who currently work and live abroad. She came back just to take part in the protest, she says. More than 44% of Albania's population of 2.3 million people have emigrated. Transparency International classifies the country as one of the most corrupt in Europe. In recent years, a string of former government ministers have been jailed for abuse of office and other corruption charges. Memor says the Jared Kushner development and the way Parliament changed the law in its favour was simply the straw that broke the camel's back. Now protesters are calling for Prime Minister Edi Rama, who's in his fourth term of office, to step down.
21: These are people who are protesting probably for the first time in their life.
16: Ermal Hashimia is a political scientist based in Tirana.
21: and not only, but mostly young people between the 20s and 30s who probably were totally indifferent to politics.
16: Hashimiya says he's never seen anything like it. Since the fall of communism in the early 90s, Albania has been dominated by two political parties. But many Albanians, and the younger generation in particular, he says, don't feel represented by either of them. The protests have come at a tricky time for Prime Minister Edi Rama. He won his fourth term of office, promising to bring Albania into the EU. And up until last month, Hashimiya says, it looked like the odds were stacked in his favour.
21: Europe wants to have the EU integration of the Balkans, Montenegro, Albania, Macedonia, especially Montenegro and Albania. But on the other side, they are realising that Albania has a lot of troubles with corruption, organised crime. So somehow Albania is in the best moment, but it's just spoiling it.
16: Earlier this month, the EU Parliament called for an immediate halt to all construction within protected areas in Albania. But the EU resolution is non-binding. Hashimiya says Edi Rama's government is probably hoping the protests will peter out. Activist Bora Memor says there's little sign of that happening.
17: Every day we say tomorrow we are not going to the protests, we can't feel our legs, we can't feel our feet anymore. And the next day at 6:30, just 30 minutes before the protest starts, everyone is like, I don't care, I'm going.
16: Still, Mema says she's taken all her annual leave to be there. I'll stay for as long as I can, she says, or at least until they threaten to fire me. Jared Kushner's company did not respond to my request for comment. For The World, I'm Orla Barry.

0: 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We're going to check real quick. It looks like Gretchen Landcor is having some technical issues. Gretchen, you there? Nope, she's got technical issues, so she's working on it. We'll hear from her later on during the world. Tonight, mostly clear, temperatures in the 50s, and then tomorrow, partly cloudy in the morning, then becoming sunny. Highs in the upper 60s to the mid-80s. Tomorrow in San Jose, it should reach 80, 83 in Concord, and tomorrow in Oakland, it should get up to 71 degrees.
1: This is The World. I'm Marco Werman. Uganda is not exactly a stronghold of press freedom. Still, in recent decades, Ugandans have been able to get alternatives to state-controlled narratives from outlets such as NTV Uganda and the Daily Monitor. Ugandan officials have just shuttered both outlets. Agather Atuhaire is a Ugandan journalist, lawyer, and human rights activist. She's also a former reporter with both of the shuttered outlets. Today, Atuhaire told me the son of Uganda's president, who is also the head of the country's armed forces, was the one who gave the shutdown order.
2: It doesn't say that that these media houses published any information that is a danger to the country's security, but he said it is because of how they have reported against him for a decade.
1: So the president's son, the head of the military, has made threats against these two outlets in the past. How unusual is it, though, for security forces or the military to directly order media closures in Uganda?
2: Well, this is the first time it is happening. Uganda has been under military rule for a long time. And so even before they would send security forces, because even the closure that happened in 2020,

0: charge, and it's not the constitution. My former lecturer of mine at law school wrote a paper in 2012 called The Illusion of the Uganda Constitution. And in that paper, my professor was arguing that it is the gun. The power lies in the gun. And that is very true. And the military. This has been taking shape for a while. The pretense has gone off now. The illegal actions that are being taken are now being taken without any pretense at all. And, you know, this guy has said before that he's going to make sure someone regrets ever crossing him.
1: And when you say this guy, are you talking about President Museveni or the head of the army?
0: I'm talking about President Museveni's son. I think the difference between the two is that President Museveni wanted to keep this facade that, you know, he's democratic. But his son does not even see any need for that. So for him, he has spoken very clearly about things he doesn't want. And while before his handlers, his friends kept telling us that he's making jokes, everything he writes on his Twitter now happens. As we speak, a former minister in his father's government is missing. She was abducted. As we speak, the former mayor of Kampala is in prison. In any other country where the law is followed, you should be the one in prison or in court answering for that, but that is not what is happening in Uganda right now.
1: Well, we know of Bobi Wine and his efforts to challenge single-party rule. He's been sidelined. What remains of any opposition to President Museveni?
0: There is no opposition anymore because one opposition figure is in prison without any trial, and the other was forced into exile.
1: We need to also mention that Kainerugaba, Rugaba, the head of the military and the president's son, is widely presumed to be his father's successor. I mean, you alluded to that earlier. So I wonder if you also see his move against these two leading news outlets in Uganda, sort of power play to cement his authoritarian bona fides.
0: Yes, his move is to instill fear. That is how I read into what is going on.
1: And as a result of that crackdown, are you seeing widespread self-censorship now?
0: Yes, and that's not just in the mainstream media. Even on digital platforms, there's a lot of widespread censorship because now everyone knows what would happen if they said anything that he wouldn't like.
1: And Agather, how much did you think about what you were willing to say about Uganda and the political situation in this interview with us?
0: I didn't. I think that I don't know if it's my nature or I just don't think that keeping quiet is an option.
1: Agather Atuhaire spoke with us from Kampala, Uganda. She's a journalist, lawyer, and a human rights activist. It is do or die from here on out at the Men's World Cup. We're now in the knockout round of 32 when sudden elimination begins, the bracket round. But there was excitement aplenty in the final weekend of the group matches. The world's Jerry Haddon wraps it all up.
2: The 32 teams entering the knockout phase include second and third place teams from the first round. The wide field means underdogs are still alive. To name just a few, Iraq, Egypt, Bosnia and Herzegovina, and Cape Verde.
3: It's full time here. It's ended 0-0. Is it going to be enough for Cape Verde?
2: It was. They haven't won a game yet, but they are the masters of the tie, and that's given them the points to pass. Meanwhile, the big teams, France, England, Argentina, Spain, so far they're all advancing with the confidence of veterans. It would seem there's something for everybody. But that would include controversies, starting with the VAR or instant replay. It's used a lot to determine whether a player is offside. In Colombia's final group match against Portugal, Colombia's Davinson Sanchez scored a header in extra minutes.
4: And it comes from Quintero, far post, there's your goal!
2: It looked like a 1-0 win was within Colombia's grasp.
4: The goal is checked and it is ruled out.
2: The VAR refs determined that Davinson was in fact offside by the length of his left big toe. After British football legend turned commentator Wayne Rooney said the VAR's hyper-precision was undermining the spirit of the game.
5: This is what I mean about VAR. Just get rid of it. It's ruining the game for me. And it's onside. I don't care what they're telling me, what information they're giving me. That is onside.
2: Colombia still advances, but having a goal taken away because of the tip of your toe is like cold water to

0: face. And they're already getting enough of that, some critics argue. Literally, with the first ever 3-minute water breaks, one during each half.
1: So we have a so-called hydration break, which I refuse to call that. It's an advert break.
0: An advertising break, said The Guardian's Barney Roney.
1: And under our noses, they've made this thing into a game of four quarters.
0: The breaks can break a team's momentum, break haters say. You might remember Tiny Curaçao tying Germany for 17 minutes in an early match. Well, after the water break, they suddenly lost their drive, and they got crushed. But these are but minor quibbles in the face of what's turned out to be consistently great soccer. In the first knockout match of the Cup last night,
2: Canada!
0: Co-host Canada scored the game's only goal in minute 92, sending a resurging South Africa home. This is where fans' attention is now. With no more second chances, their teams will either win or walk. For The World, I'm Cherry Haddon, Barcelona.

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1: It's 2:29. Let's go check the roadways now off to the South Bay. Hi, Gretchen Landcor.
2: Hello there. Santa Clara, 237 in the eastbound direction. We have a problem just before Great America Parkway. Three vehicles involved in a crash that's blocking the middle lane. The backup to Lawrence Expressway. And in Santa Rosa, a crash for 101 northbound before Baker. Two cars moved over to the shoulder. Some minor injuries and emergency units on scene. It's slow from Yolanda. Gretchen Landcor for KQED.
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0: This is The World. I'm Marco Werman. It has been 5 days since two powerful earthquakes shook Venezuela, collapsing dozens of buildings. Devastation in many places, sending much of the country into a state of chaos. Tens of thousands of people are still missing. Meanwhile, the death toll continues to climb as rescue efforts grind on. According to the latest data provided by the Venezuelan government, more than 1,700 people have died. That number is likely to be an undercount. But despite the time that's passed, rescue efforts are still turning up survivors. Today, a father and son were found alive in the rubble. They're now receiving medical care. The World's TV Saizea has traveled to Venezuela, where she's gathering stories from people on the ground. Stay tuned for those accounts throughout the week, not to mention the previous political instability coinciding with this disaster. TV is also investigating how the country's transition is shaping the response to the quakes. That coverage over the next few days here on The World. We're still waiting for the very anticipated ruling from the Supreme Court on birthright citizenship. That's when the right to citizenship is automatic for a baby based on the country where it's born. In the United States, it was immigrants from China who set the precedent for birthright citizenship, guaranteed, for now at least, by the 14th Amendment of the Constitution. KQED Cecilia Lay in San Francisco digs into that history, starting on the steps of the Supreme Court this spring.
1: In April, supporters cheered as Cecilia Wang walked out of the Supreme Court with her legal team.
2: I come out of the court today with the thought of my parents and so many of our parents and ancestors.
1: The national legal director of the ACLU had just delivered oral arguments to defend birthright citizenship.
2: And who relied on the rule that we've had in this country for 150 years. That everyone born here is a United States citizen, all alike.
1: One of the earliest executive orders of President Donald Trump's second term sought to end automatic citizenship for children born to undocumented immigrants or parents with temporary legal status. Wang, who is herself a birthright citizen, says arguing this case has felt personal and that the stakes are high.
3: To me, the birthright citizenship case is not an immigration case at all. It's about how we define our country, how we define our nation, and how we define what it means to be American.
1: That precedent was set in 1898 by Wong Kim Ark, a Chinese cook born in San Francisco who successfully defended his claim to U.S. citizenship. It's just one example of how the city's Chinese community shaped constitutional protections. During the 19th century, they filed thousands of lawsuits challenging discrimination, establishing protections that still exist today. With the country's 250th anniversary just over a week away, civil rights advocates say that this history is largely missing from the American story.
4: I think we're often seen as the beneficiaries of civil rights protections, but we're not seen as the architects of it.
1: R.T. Coley is the executive director of the Asian Law Caucus, a San Francisco civil rights organization and one of the groups that sued the Trump administration in the birthright citizenship case. Coley says this moment has galvanized Asian Americans in a new way, and it's also highlighting why solidarity between different groups is important.
4: We need to build a coalition of supporters. So, yes, we absolutely do have to fight in the courtroom, but we can't just fight in court. We have to win on the streets as well.
1: One person pounding the pavement is Norman Wong, the 76-year-old great-grandson of Wong Kim Ark. Since Trump issued the executive order in January, he's been tirelessly giving interviews and speaking at events, all to preserve his family's legacy.
5: I consider it a duty and a privilege to, in a sense, serve. We shouldn't be ashamed of our history, our personal history. It's time for us to say who we are.
1: Russell Jung, a professor of Asian American history at San Francisco State, agrees. He says family stories like Wong Kim Ark's can help safeguard democratic principles now under threat, and that there are parallels between how Chinese people were treated then and how immigrants are treated today.
6: It's a question for America on the 250th anniversary of the Declaration of Independence. Are these rights inalienable? Are they sacred to all? Or why do we only hold them for a certain privileged few?
1: Cecilia Wong worries that unraveling birthright citizenship could make other parts of the Constitution vulnerable. Still, Wong says she will celebrate America's 250th.
3: I don't want to let the president take away my joy. There are a lot of people who have a critique of American exceptionalism. But for me personally, being a civil rights lawyer is a really profound expression of American patriotism.
1: For The World, I'm Cecilia Lay, San Francisco.
0: Irish journalist Sally Hayden has covered war and humanitarian crises across the globe. She's seen the grimmest of the grim, political violence, uprooted families. But that's not all she's seen. The title of her latest book says it best. It's called This Is Also a Love Story. In Ukraine, Rwanda, Sudan, and beyond, Hayden has witnessed how love compels people to persevere under the most horrific circumstances. She spoke with me recently from Beirut, where she's covering yet another war, and told me she'd been thinking about this book for a long time.
7: I actually had the idea for this book in 2018, so almost a decade ago now. And I think already at that point I was struggling just with what I had seen, even in my first few years doing this job, just violence and atrocities and cruelness. And I wanted to remember that there was goodness in the world and that humans have the capacity for goodness. And yeah, I do think that while I say that, I still see love every day. So in part, I was just trying to remember that it exists, but also it wasn't that hard to find stories.
0: So your first chapter sets us in Ukraine with couples trying to sustain relationships through war and separation. Tell us about Irina and Sergei and what their relationship revealed to you about love under extreme pressure.
7: Yeah, so I went to Ukraine in 2023. I was actually there for Christmas, and I had reached out to people whose partners were on the front lines. So not every chapter is about romantic love, but in Ukraine, I specifically wanted to look at romantic love and after the full-scale invasion, what that had done to relationships. And so I wanted to meet the partners of people who were fighting, and Irina was one woman who basically just volunteered to spend hours with me talking about her relationship and about her love for her husband, Sergei. And he had volunteered very early and has been fighting pretty much ever since. She was first drawn to him because he was so handsome with a mustache like Salvador Dali. And yeah, they fell in love very deeply and then were kind of torn apart by this full-scale invasion. And she wanted to speak about, you know, what that had meant for them, but also issues around, for example, trauma, like him facing trauma when he comes back. It's difficult to be around crowds. She never knows when he's going to get leave. Her loneliness as well and how she's coping with that.
0: Sally, you write about how difficult it is when soldiers return home from the front line and have to readjust to civilian life before leaving again pretty soon. What struck you most about how these couples express love both together and when they're apart?
7: It's not just in Ukraine, but I've seen it elsewhere. Now we have more technology, obviously, for people to stay in touch with each other. It makes it easier in some ways, but I guess more difficult in another because it means that you almost might be worrying more when you're not hearing from them. And yeah, I think that they find different ways. Like Irina was talking about codes that they have between themselves and jokes and sending photos and things like that.
0: So codes like Sergei and Irina, they use red lipstick to put on a brave face.
7: Yeah, Irina, she basically talked about how much she had struggled after the full-scale invasion and how difficult that period was for her. And she said that she had talked to Sergei and he had said, you know, well, if you can't find some happiness, then what are we fighting for? What's the point of resisting this? And he basically said to her, you know, put on your red lipstick, go out, dress up, have a good time, send me photos. And they ended up having this code, which was red lipstick, which was about finding a way to live amid this and finding a way to enjoy yourself. And she actually told me that she had this photo album of photos of her wearing red lipstick. So if he asked for a photo, she could just send it because she would be feeling sad and depressed, but she just didn't want to say that.
0: The idea for the book, as you said, came in 2018. But do you remember the first instance in your career as a journalist where these narratives of love in the background of crisis wasn't just apparent, but kind of struck you as being perhaps the more important story of that conflict?
7: Yeah, so I mean, one of the chapters in the book is about Rwanda, and I went there in 2014 when I was 24, so I had just started being a journalist, and I met one person and then one group of people. So the person was Zulekha Ruhimbi, who I talk about in the book, who was this extraordinary Rwandan woman who had saved the lives of dozens of people, basically by pretending to have magical powers and, as she said, being a witch. And meeting her, we were kind of just asking her random questions and for advice. And she said that her advice for life is find someone to love and the future will always be bright, and that love is the most important thing in the world. Mm. And then on that same trip, I met what are called artificial families. So it was groups of young people who had lost their family members in the genocide. They had a father and a mother appointed and children, but they're all the same age. It was basically a support network. They'd meet up like once or twice a week, and the father and the mother would be like, are you studying? Do you have any problems? And I was pretty much the same age as them at the time. And 10 years later, when I was working on the book, I then tracked some of them down and found out what had happened, which people can read about. But I think that again, it was coming across those two stories very early in my career. It was probably quite influential and something that made me think it's important to look for these details in terms of goodness and kindness, because a lot of these people, they're facing choices that many of us could never imagine.
0: I'm speaking with journalist Sally Hayden about her just published book, This Is Also a Love Story, A Reporter's Search for Goodness in a Cruel World. I'm glad you mentioned the Rwanda chapter in your book, because it shows how you see the definition of love as being expansive. It goes beyond romance.
7: Yeah, certainly. And I mean, I think that my personal definition of love, it's not necessarily expressed. I see love as an action. I think everywhere in the world, we're bad at talking about love. Some people are good at it, but many of us, including myself, are bad at it. And you don't necessarily tell people you love that you love them all the time, but you see it through actions. And I think that I also define love as just being good, even towards strangers, you know, love towards humanity. That's how I would see that. And I see that every day in my work.
0: Another really wonderful example of non-romantic love that you describe is your story of Bassam, a Lebanese man who robbed his own bank during the country's economic collapse a few years ago to try to access savings and care for his family. We remember this story on the show. Why did that feel essential to this book's larger theme of love?
7: So Bassam basically is a Lebanese man who raided a bank in 2022 after the Lebanese economic crisis. People's savings were seized by the banks, and, you know, people who had worked for their entire lives, everything was pretty much gone.
0: Yeah, he had about $200,000 in the bank, could only take out $400 a month.
7: Yeah, I mean, they had a very limited amount they could withdraw, but it was pretty much gone. And his father needed medical care, and he decided that he was going to raid a bank and try and get out his own money. Mm. And the unexpected impact of that was that he became a national hero. So people were like, he's not the thief. The bankers are the thieves. The politicians are the thieves. And so that story, I think it was quite well known at the time, but there were some factors which I started noticing, because there were more bank raids after that. And many of the people who were carrying them out were looking for money to help family members, particularly with medical care.
0: Does his family see him as a hero? How are they doing today?
7: His father has passed away, and as you know, there's war here in Lebanon, and they're definitely affected. But yes, his family definitely sees him as a hero.
0: So, as you said, you're back in Lebanon reporting now, another war. Your first time there was 2016, and anyone who visited around that time might remember it, as you describe, a playground for the rich, rooftop parties until dawn. Today, Beirut is in the crosshairs of Israel. Many have fled the city. I mean, even before this latest round of violence, the city was still traumatized and in disrepair from that massive port blast in 2020. How has love changed in Beirut?
7: So I've been living in Beirut since January 2024, and the book actually opens and closes in Beirut. And yeah, the situation generally is devastating, as I'm sure listeners know, more than 1 million displaced, thousands killed. Some areas are totally off limits and being destroyed. That actually includes Bassam's village that his family come from and where his father's grave is. And I mean, I still see love every day. that's not an exaggeration. I see people helping each other. Not everyone, of course, you have to clarify, but one of the things that I've been doing, I've been on, I don't know how many airstrike sites now, collecting basically evidence of civilian lives. In the book, at the ending, I reference finding a photograph of a couple in an airstrike site, which had them kind of posing, and underneath was the words, "Love is just a word until someone comes along and gives it a meaning." Like, already I've had some feedback on the book from people in Lebanon, and they've said they're grateful, at least the people who've talked to me so far, because they feel like a lot of the time these stories and this human cost, it gets stripped from, again, from the international understanding.
0: You're the perfect person to ask, Sally. What is it about our business of journalism that treats stories about love and care often as secondary to stories about violence, politics, or conflict?
7: Hopefully it's not too much about me at all, but it is slightly a reckoning as well with my having more than a decade now in the journalism industry, and particularly as an international reporter, questioning, have I contributed to dehumanization, and how does the media quote statistics, for example, or press releases more than human experience and human stories? I think a lot of that does come down to time and space and capacity. Obviously, journalism has been in crisis for quite a long time. But I do question in the book, could the world be a different place if more stories were told through the prism of love? I do think that that's kind of a conversation that I would want to start.
0: Yeah, so whether it's this book that triggers it or just generally, how often do you manage to convince your editors that on any particular day, it's a story of love as a form of resilience that you want to file?
7: Yeah, I mean, it's a tricky question because also there are so many things that we have to cover, you know, in terms of just new developments. And if there's an atrocity that takes place, you don't want to not cover it. We need to cover it because people need to know. So it's also about time and capacity, isn't it? But I like to think that editors, they do support this type of reporting and they would support it in the future.
0: You've said that you wrote this book to remind you that within all the heartache and bloodletting of war, you needed to remind yourself of the goodness in the world. So let me ask you, did it work? Did it help you see the world differently?
7: It's not to say none of the other things exist. There is cruelty and there's goodness and there's beauty and there's terror, you know, and all of these things can coexist. It's just that sometimes we can lose sight of the good parts and only see the bad parts. And yeah, I think that I certainly reminded myself of that.
0: And that was journalist Sally Hayden. Her latest book is This Is Also a Love Story. She spoke with me from Beirut.

0: This is The World.
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2: 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Coming up on Marketplace Today, American infrastructure needs a lot of TLC. But one of the hurdles standing in the way of infrastructure projects is how difficult it is to estimate how much they'll cost. A look at why that is, Marketplace at 4 o'clock and at 6:30 on KQED News.

0: This is The World. I'm Marco Werman. This is Cuban-born pianist Zaily Zamora performing her composition, Negra. Zamora grew up in the Cuban port city of Manzanillo, but her story is truly international. She's lived in Canada, Southeast Asia, and now the United States. You can hear all those influences on her most recent album, Overcoming. Right before she released that recording, Zamora chatted about her career with my colleague Carolyn Beeler, starting with memories of a band she was in early on, the all-women's ensemble, Detalle.
1: I was fortunate to be part of this band in a time in which, I like to compare, you would see as many Cuban bands, female Cuban bands as Starbucks. Here in the U.S., you know.
2: One on like every street corner?
1: Exactly. That's exactly right. So it was a lot of us, and it's great because it's empowering. So, you know, when we talk about, you know, females in the music industry and how hard it is, for me, it was a little bit of a different in this aspect because I actually was looking up to a lot of female musicians that were performing in Cuban bands.
2: So you were touring with that band, an 11-piece all-female band in Cuba. You left the country for Canada in 2002 with that band, and you all decided just to stay in Canada around that time. I am so curious how that decision happened. I'm thinking of trying to pick a restaurant for dinner for 11 people, and just am curious what happened within the group that you all decided to stay.
1: First of all, let's think about the fact that we were just touring, and in a situation like this, it's way more complex. We could talk forever, but we were living together in the same home. Let's just say that a few circumstances unfolded that prompted us to continue to renew our contract and renew our contract. We were getting more, you know, exposure, possibilities to perform here and there, possibilities to continue growing in our career as a band. And all of a sudden our visa was cut off. And it was a time to just return to Cuba and then probably come back to Canada, to which we thought was a little crazy of an idea. We just wanted to stay and continue pursuing our career. So it was actually easy. We were all home. We sat down. We talked about it. And we were all on the same page. Mm. Yeah.
2: And you personally, why did you decide that staying in Canada was right for you?
1: I think if I put a lot more thought into it, it probably would have been more of a difficult decision, but I was young. I felt like I was not alone because the band was all together, so it felt like a family. At the time, it was, okay, we're together. I'm doing something that I love. I'm in a new place. I see the possibilities, so why not explore this? Mm. So I didn't really put that much thought into it, and it all came later. When you start missing your family, you start coming back, and your parents are aging, and some family members start, you know, going to the next, you know, realm. So it's one of those things. If you really pause to think about it, the decision becomes way more complex.
2: Sometimes the decisions become easier when you don't have a lot of time to think about them.
1: That's correct.
2: So that is a nice segue, I think, into the song I want to play next called Blissful Sorrow.
1: Yeah.
2: And you write in the liner notes that it's a reflection on blissful discoveries intertwined with the sorrow of leaving behind what no longer serves you. So let's listen for a second.

0: Can you tell me what the blissful part was and the sorrowful part was in this composition?
1: I don't know if you've ever thought about when you know something you need to change, but it's really, really difficult to change it. It's this duality between I need to let go, and it's almost a mourning in that, because you know you need to let go of it if you want to move forward,
0: yeah.
1: But it's still a very difficult process. So the whole idea of the saxophone, my voice, and the melodies, and all of those, you know, odd meters that are going on in there, the tears, the why?
0: Zaylee Zamora is speaking with me about her new album, Overcoming. You recently became a U.S. citizen.
1: Oh my God, yes.
0: Why did you decide to pursue citizenship here?
1: I came to Boston with the idea to study at Berklee College of Music with no planning hand to what may happen later. But, you know, I came to Berklee to do my bachelor's at the age of 33, already a professional. So I wasn't fooling around in that I wanted my time to really be well spent. It just started to happen that way, that I just stayed in Boston. And then a student visa became a work visa. And then the work visa became, and now I'm a resident. And then a resident with all of the stuff that are going on right now is just best to have the American citizenship. I also have my Canadian citizenship, which I'm proud of. Yes.
0: So, as we've said, you live here in Boston, where our studio is, teach at Berklee College of Music, and you have this new album out. I want to play one more piece of music before asking you a question about it.
1: All right.
0: So this song is Rumination, and you've said that this came about during the pandemic when you were actually somewhat relieved for the pause that came from pandemic lockdowns. Mm-hmm. And I'm wondering now, you know, several years later, you have this new album out. How are you feeling about the pace of your work?
1: Yes.
0: And do you still have a sense of burnout?
1: No, it's different. Music is what represents me as an artist, as an individual, with the whole subject of music performance anxiety, and just raising my hand and talking about it, I'm realizing that so many musicians suffer from this. So I now feel a sense of community, because, you know, this is a conversation that needs to be more normalized. Mm-hmm. And I realize that every time the subject comes out, somebody has something to say about it. So I feel like this album is a way to almost bring the story of what happens in the mind of an artist. And not only that, but to connect with other artists and to even find inspiration.
0: Jazz pianist Zaylee Zamora, her new album is called Overcoming. Thank you so much for coming into the studio and talking with us.
1: I appreciate it. Thank you.
2: 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We are at The World News GBH. I'm Marco Werman. Thanks for making it today. 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
3: 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By the PRX Ambassador Council, whose members include Serena Altschul, John and Kimberly Morch, Christopher Sakara, Jennifer Carroll, Belinda Kylie, Lawrence Hall, and Dan Tauber. 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
4: The PBS NewsHour is up next. First, though, traffic. Gretchen Lancour is back, and we're heading back to Santa Clara.
5: It's a problem for 237 in the eastbound direction just after Great America Parkway. A three-vehicle crash still blocking the second lane from the left. Traffic heavy from Lawrence Expressway. And in the North Bay, a crash outside Sonoma for Napa Road at DeVito. Emergency personnel remain on scene with a fatal overturn crash off the shoulder. Traffic getting by, but slow approaching the scene in both directions. Gretchen Lancor for KQED.
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6: Good evening. I'm Amna Nawaz.
7: And I'm Jeff Bennett. On the NewsHour tonight, the U.S. Supreme Court issues a series of major rulings with far-reaching implications for presidential power and the future of elections.
6: Rescue efforts in Venezuela grow increasingly desperate as the death toll rises and another aftershock rattles the country.
7: And a new report finds the American dream slipping out of reach for many DACA recipients.
8: They have been, in essence, dismantling the program by ensuring that certain DACA recipients from certain countries cannot get status or get their DACA renewed.

0: Major funding for the PBS NewsHour has been provided by the ongoing support of these individuals and institutions, and friends of the NewsHour, including
1: Leonard and Norma Chlorfine and the Judy and Peter Bloom Kovler Foundation.
0: And with the ongoing support of these individuals and institutions.

0: This program was made possible by the contributions to your PBS station from viewers like you. Thank you.
1: Welcome to the NewsHour. The U.S. Supreme Court today issued two major rulings that significantly expand presidential power and President Donald Trump's attempt to further reshape the federal government.
2: In a 5-4 ruling written by Chief Justice John Roberts, the court's justices said the president does not have the power to fire Lisa Cook, a member of the Federal Reserve Board of Governors. In the decision, the Chief Justice wrote, quote, to accept any one of the administration's arguments would in effect transform the Federal Reserve's for-cause protection into at-will employment, an interpretive leap out of step with the statute Congress enacted and our nation's tradition of central banking protected from political interference. But in a separate ruling issued today, Justice Roberts handed the president broader power to fire the heads of independent agencies, overturning a nearly century-old legal precedent. In that case, which involved the removal of Federal Trade Commissioner Rebecca Slaughter, the Chief Justice said, quote, subordinates who exercise the president's power are subject to removal by him. The president celebrated the Slaughter decision in a post on his social media platform, saying the justices increased presidential power, quote, at a time when it's most needed. For more on today's rulings, I'm joined now by NewsHour Supreme Court analyst and SCOTUS blog co-founder Amy Howe. Amy, good to see you.
3: Good to see you, too.
2: So two rulings on presidential power, different directions for each one. Let's start with the ruling for Lisa Cook. Why did the justices block her firing for now?
3: So the justices, the majority by Chief Justice John Roberts, really stressed the importance of the Fed's independence. They pointed to the first and second national banks and said that Congress had really wanted those to be independent and that the Fed followed in those footsteps. They talked about the importance of having monetary policy be independent of outside influence and that if the president could fire a Fed governor for any reason, that it would potentially impede on that independence. And so they said that Lisa Cook was entitled to notice and an opportunity to be heard before she could be fired, and that she hadn't gotten that when President Trump attempted to fire her in a Truth Social post.
2: And in a statement, we should note Lisa Cook hailed the decision as one affirming a key principle, as she put it, quote, that the Federal Reserve must make all its policy decisions guided by evidence and independent judgment and free from political interference. But Amy, is this ruling a good sign for the Fed, where the president has tried to exert more control, or is it just a temporary pause in that fight?
3: I think it's a good sign for the Fed. You know, we've got five justices who feel very strongly, including Justice Brett Kavanaugh, about the Fed's independence, and it seems, you know, perhaps the president could try to find cause to fire a member of the Fed. Certainly this doesn't rule that out, but the majority's ruling certainly makes it much harder for him to do that.
2: All right, let's turn now to the Slaughter decision that involves the firing of the FTC commissioner, as we noted. And Justice Roberts also wrote the majority opinion here, ruling the president can fire members of independent agencies. How did Roberts justify that presidential power?
3: So it's kind of a corollary to the idea, I think it was Harry S. Truman, the buck stops here. He talked about the idea that the president is the head of the executive branch and really has to carry out all of the laws. And he said to do that, the president needs to make sure that everyone who's working for him is working effectively, and he needs to be able to fire the people who aren't. And so there was this, you know, 1930s decision called Humphrey's Executor, in which the Supreme Court had upheld the very law that Rebecca Slaughter was relying on in this case. And the Supreme Court basically said that that was a very narrow view of what the FTC was doing then. But certainly now the FTC is exercising what the Supreme Court called executive power. You know, it enforces laws, it can bring lawsuits, it carries out investigations, it can impose fines. And that's the kind of power that really belongs to the president.
2: Rebecca Slaughter reacted to the ruling today. Here's part of what she had to say.
4: What we have seen is a massive expansion of executive power at the expense of Congress, who designed these agencies to work on behalf of the people and not the powerful. And it's at the expense of those people who deserve a government that fights for them without fear or favor and doesn't just reward the president's allies and punish his perceived enemies.
2: Amy, how, in your view, does this shape or reshape presidential power?
3: It's really an enormous expansion of presidential power. Justice Sonia Sotomayor, in her dissent, noted that obviously this doesn't apply just to the FTC, but to, you know, she said potentially dozens of what had until now been independent agencies like the Nuclear Regulatory Commission, the Merit Systems Protection Board, and many others that, you know, Congress had intended to be independent from the president, but now the president can control who's part of those agencies.
2: There's another big decision I need to ask you about. That was the Supreme Court rejecting President Trump's push to review the verdict in the E. Jean Carroll case that involved a $5 million civil judgment against him. That was after a jury found that he had sexually abused and defamed the writer E. Jean Carroll. The president says that he plans to fight the ruling. Does he have a path for further appeal here?
3: There's really not much of a path. You know, certainly he could ask the Supreme Court to consider this again. They almost never do. This was a really unusual case in the sense that he'd appealed asking the Supreme Court to take up this case. The Supreme Court had put off even considering it over and over again for a couple of months. And then today, without any comment, they turned it down. You know, there was no one, none of the justices, as they sometimes do, wrote any separate writings to say that they would have taken up this case. There was no sign that any of the justices necessarily were interested in doing anything with it.
2: Another big day at the court. More to come. NewsHour Supreme Court analyst, SCOTUS Blog co-founder Amy Howe. Thank you so much.
3: Thank you.
1: For more on today's ruling that blocked President Trump from firing Federal Reserve Governor Lisa Cook, we are joined now by Cook's lead counsel, Abby Lowell. Welcome to the NewsHour.
5: It's good to be here.
1: So what was your reaction when you read the Supreme Court's decision today? What stood out to you most?
5: Well, I mean, the first reaction was one of joy and a relief and a little bit of optimism that in the midst of what is a power grab by this administration and this president, there are some walls left that he cannot get over.
1: The court decided this on narrow procedural grounds rather than ruling directly on whether a president can ever remove a Federal Reserve governor. So why is that a victory rather than a deferral of the core question?
5: There are two reasons why it is a victory. To begin with, they just didn't simply say this is a procedural, go back and do it. It gave some parameters as to what happens. Remember that this went to the Supreme Court on an emergency docket basis to stop an injunction that we got in the district court. And because there have been so many of those that the Supreme Court has been willing to overturn, the fact that ours stands strong has to be seen by anybody as a victory. That's one. And as I said, the second reason is it's not just, okay, we saw it, you did it wrong, go do it better. There are words in this statute that should make it very much more difficult for the president to do what he's trying to do and to infuse politics into the Federal Reserve.
1: Well, it speaks to the constitutional status of the Federal Reserve going forward.
5: It does. So, again, I realize that today was also the decision about other independent agencies, and this is a super independent agency. The court made very clear something that we've put forward from the beginning, which is in American history and in the law, the Federal Reserve Board stands unique. Having said that, this decision also points out things that others can use. It does define what due process means about notice and an opportunity to be heard. And at least in terms of this next chapter, it points out some parameters of what cause can be and what it cannot be.
1: The same court that protected Lisa Cook upheld President Trump's firing of the FTC Commissioner Rebecca Slaughter and expanded his authority over other independent government agencies. How should we understand that ruling?
5: In terms of both, you have to understand them together, I think. So, look, we now can predict, unfortunately, many of the votes that take place on this nine-member Supreme Court before a word is uttered or any opinion is written. And that remained to be the case, unfortunately, in my opinion, in the FTC Slaughter case. What it means is that this court is not about to be all it can be to put a check and balance on another branch of government, which I and others believe is what the founders wanted. And remember, this was not just the court and the president. It was Congress that created these independent agencies, and Congress should have a say as well. So when they established it, we think the precedent, I think the precedent that applied to the Slaughter case was one that should have been prevailed and not overruled. That said, remember again, in the midst of all federal agencies, the Federal Reserve stands alone. It is an agency, but it also is the U.S. Bank, and it also has a history unlike any other agency, going back to the founding of our country. And what today was the court made very clear to this president and to every president that comes after that this is a unique agency for which if you're going to try to do something wrong, you're going to be held to a much higher standard.
1: And yet the president says he's pushing forward. After the ruling, President Trump wrote on Truth Social that the case was decided on a strictly procedural basis, and he vowed to take appropriate action immediately to remove Dr. Cook from the board. So what's your response to that? And what options, if any, does the government have left?
5: My response is to thank President Trump again for whenever there could be any doubt that his motives are wrong, that the action he's going to take is improper, or that he is not going to conform to the basis of the Supreme Court's decision. It took him minutes, like a child who's been disappointed by losing a game, to go and say something about, oh, I'm still tougher than the next person. That said, what he has done in his immediacy is point out that if he thinks that whatever he's going to give now is process, he has undermined that by what he said. And if he's going to try to come up with some other pretext for what happened to be true cause to remove this governor, he has undermined that as well.
1: So the court, in leaving Dr. Cook in her position while the underlying litigation continues, what happens next procedurally?
5: So what happens next is that the court has made its ruling. The case still exists in the district court that gave us our injunction. Remember, the other side of the coin of the emergency docket is when the Court of Appeals or the Supreme Court doesn't stop something from happening, it continued on. So remember, for all those who are paying attention, President Trump purported to fire Dr. Cook now 9 months ago, maybe longer, and she has been a very active and appropriate member of the board ever since. So what happens now? We go back to the district court and continue to prove that the president was wrong and the Federal Reserve Board governor was right, and the Federal Reserve Board is a unique agency for which politics should not invade.
1: Abby Lowell, thanks again for joining us this evening. We appreciate it.
5: It's my pleasure to be here.

0: Venezuelans continued to search for loved ones trapped under debris and rubble caused by the devastating back-to-back earthquakes 5 days ago. And today, the region experienced a 4.6 magnitude aftershock that rattled rescuers and residents in the disaster zone. The Venezuelan government estimates up to 1,700 people have died, but that number is expected to climb even higher. Stephanie Tsai has our report.
1: The gruff hands of rescuers cradle a newborn, seemingly oblivious to the ruins that surround him. Baby Juan was trapped beneath concrete for 32 hours. Mom is pulled out moments later and carried to an ambulance. The baby's robust cries, a relief. 5 days after the earthquake struck, the search is on for miracles. The window for survivability without food or water is closing. But today, rescuers pulled this 21-year-old man from the rubble. Tens of thousands of Venezuelans are still missing. Ana Rada is searching for her sister.
2: Difficult, but looking forward. We must have faith. Never losing hope, I'm here. They said there were signs of life, and I ran up here. I have faith. Until I see the body, I have faith.
1: Vladimir Moreno said the family was able to reach his sister, who is believed trapped.
3: Hello, me escucha?
1: This rescue crew from Turkey is using thermal imaging equipment to detect signs of life. Another team from the UK brought dogs to La Guaira, the hardest hit state. They're specially trained search canines who can sniff out survivors. Last week's back-to-back earthquakes leveled entire blocks in La Guaira and damaged the country's international airport. Venezuelans have organized volunteers to help distribute food and other essentials, growing from a few hundred volunteers to now 2,000.
4: Life loses its meaning if we cannot help others. We should help those in need because no one knows if one day it might be us who need help.
5: The national hospitals, we've seen numbers of being, you know, at over 800% capacity.
1: Rafael Garcia oversees the IRC's operations in Venezuela and Colombia.
5: From our side, we're already working with partners on the ground, providing, for example, access to medical support through mobile teams. They are reporting, and as you would expect in this kind of context, continued mass movement of people throughout the country out of the affected zones.
1: Tens of thousands are now homeless, sleeping in shelters.
6: The first thing I hope is they'll help me and give me a place to live because it's very uncomfortable to be like this, sleeping bad, wanting to cook my meals, prepare my things, and have my own room. That's what I'm hoping for, that they'll help us and give us a place to live.
1: For now, the focus is still on search and rescue.
5: While the number of missing people is still on those levels of 40, 50,000, you just need to keep bringing the resources as much as possible. Like I mentioned before, we're still on the clock. They haven't called off search and rescue operations.
1: More than two dozen international rescue teams have arrived or are heading to Venezuela. The U.S. has pledged $150 million worth of humanitarian assistance, overseen by a two-star Marine general. And American search and rescue teams, including this group from Fairfax, Virginia, have been on the ground since last week. 2 days ago, their expertise paid off. Out of the remains of a building, they pulled this baby out. And thankfully, it wouldn't stop crying. For the PBS NewsHour, I'm Stephanie Tsai.
0: Late today, the U.S. announced it's sending a military unit to Venezuela to assist key airports in facilitating humanitarian assistance. And we also learned that more than 100 Venezuelans deported from the United States hours before the earthquake are reportedly missing after their hotel collapsed. According to Human Rights First, which monitors ICE deportation flights, 146 Venezuelans, including 19 women and 7 children, were transported to a hotel in La Guaira last Wednesday, just before the earthquake struck.

0: We return to the Supreme Court for the day's other headlines. The justices also ruled today that constitutional privacy protections apply to cell phone location data. At issue was the police use of what's known as geofence warrants to locate all devices near the scene of a crime back in 2019. The court ruled that even when location information is shared with companies like Google and Apple, people don't forfeit their expectations of privacy. The case was widely viewed as a test for how privacy would be protected in this digital age. The San Francisco Archdiocese has agreed to pay $395 million to sexual abuse survivors, according to the victims' lawyers. It settles the claims of more than 500 survivors, the vast majority from decades ago, who said they were sexually abused by members of the clergy. In a statement, San Francisco's archbishop said, quote, "While no financial settlement can erase the painful legacy of past actions, let us pray that God's grace may help to heal all those affected." The San Francisco Archdiocese and several other dozen other dioceses nationwide have declared bankruptcy as a direct result of child sexual abuse lawsuits. Global health officials say more than 1,300 deaths have been linked to the record heat wave blanketing Europe. That toll is likely to rise as France alone reported at least 1,000 deaths above normal last week during some of the country's hottest ever days for the month of June. In Berlin over the weekend, police shot water cannons to cool down sweltering crowds. And in Budapest, Hungary, temperatures today soared to more than 100 degrees Fahrenheit, far above normal even for summer.
1: I hardly left home and I'm sweating all over. This is simply unbearable. 28 degrees Celsius, that used to be summer. I don't know what this is now. What is coming to us after this?
0: Meantime, tens of millions of Americans are also under extreme heat warnings this week. Triple-digit temperatures will bake the Midwest and East Coast as the country prepares for July 4th celebrations. While dangerous heat settles in over the eastern U.S., wildfire conditions remain critical out west. Fast-moving blazes along the Colorado-Utah border are responsible for the deaths of three firefighters over the weekend. Seven fires have prompted evacuations, including in Arizona, New Mexico, and Washington State. Meantime, in Kentucky and Tennessee, at least four people were killed following severe storms this weekend that triggered flash floods. Kentucky remains under a state of emergency as cleanup there continues. In Afghanistan, UN officials there say Pakistani forces conducted overnight strikes that killed at least 28 people, including women and children. An Afghan official promised that the country would retaliate. Villagers sifted through buildings that were reduced to rubble. A top Pakistani official said dozens of militants were targeted and killed in the strikes. This latest escalation follows months of cross-border fighting that's killed hundreds. Multiple rounds of talks have so far failed to produce a ceasefire. In Ukraine, a wave of Russian strikes killed at least 11 people and injured dozens more today. One of the strikes happened in Dnipro, killing five. Another hit this minibus in Zaporizhia, killing three, including a child. The attacks follow Ukraine's own heavy drone assault against a major Russian oil refinery this past weekend, the latest in a number of long-range strikes against Russian energy facilities in recent months. Russia's president, Vladimir Putin, acknowledged for the first time that his country was facing a fuel shortage as a result.
2: Problems persist for both drivers and businesses. Queues at petrol stations, unfortunately, also remain. It is not always possible to find the required grade of fuel at present, and of course, we understand the difficulties faced by agricultural producers and farming enterprises during this period.
0: Putin later insisted to Russian state TV that the strikes will not bring Moscow back to the negotiating table. Comcast is planning to split itself into two separate companies again. The corporate giant announced plans to spin off its remaining media enterprises, NBC Universal and Sky, into one entity. The other would focus on its broadband internet and wireless services. The planned move comes just months after Comcast separated most of its cable

0: yesterday it's Canada's first ever knockout round victory in World Cup history. Still to come on the News Hour, new education guidelines in Texas challenge the separation of church and state. And Tamara Keith and Amy Walter break down the latest political headlines.
1: This is the PBS NewsHour from the David M. Rubenstein Studio at WETA in Washington, headquarters of PBS News.
2: Passages from the Bible will now become required reading for the roughly 5.5 million public school students in Texas. That follows the State Board of Education approving a new mandatory reading list on Friday, the first of its kind in the country. The Republican-controlled board also approved a controversial overhaul of the state's social studies curriculum for elementary and middle school students. William Brangham has the details.
3: Starting in the first grade, students will now be assigned at least one mandatory Bible passage per year, along with classics by Shakespeare, Dickens, and Langston Hughes. The new social studies guidelines emphasize Christian concepts and figures, while downplaying the significance of other events tied to race in American history and reducing focus on world events. The State Board of Education said the updated curriculum would, quote, give students a comprehensive understanding of the arc of history. But critics say the changes elevate historical disinformation and violate the separation of church and state. To help us understand these new guidelines and how they came about, we are joined by Jaden Edison. He's the public education reporter at the Texas Tribune. Jaden, thank you so much for being here. Let's start talking about these, the new requirement, the reading list. The State Board of Education said that this is a classical correction and that the previous curriculum, quote, resulted in generations of students who do not know the greatness of America or its greatest state, Texas. Now, opponents, as you've been reporting, argue that this is mostly straight white men coming at the expense of people of color and women. And then there are also these Bible passages. What should we know about this new reading list and specifically what it requires of students with regards to the Bible passages?
4: This is significant for a number of reasons. I think the biggest being that, you know, for the first time, you know, here in Texas, right, you know, typically when we've seen the introduction, say, of lesson plans or materials here as recent as the last couple of years, those have been optional, right? And districts have had the opportunity to be able to adopt them or not adopt them and to adapt them to children as they see fit. But the final version that was just authorized, effectively, again, is the state saying that children, you know, as young as 6 years old, all the way up to preparing to, you know, receive your high school diploma, will be required to engage with or read Bible passages. And again, that's significant. You look at Texas, right? One of the most diverse states in the nation, not along the lines of just race and ethnicity, but also along the lines of religion, right? You know, Muslims, you know, Buddhists, folks who are, you know, not religious at all, right, will be mandated to engage with these materials that have now been required by the state. And so certainly this is extremely significant and something that will impact nearly 5.5 million children here in public schools in Texas.
3: We should also remind people that Texas also mandated the displaying of the Ten Commandments in all public schools. Opponents argue that this kind of biblical education does violate the separation between church and state. How do supporters justify this? What do they argue is the reason for mandating this for all those students?
4: A lot of what you hear is what we've seen, you know, really, you know, religious scholars and historians, you know, dispute, you know, especially in recent years, is this belief that, you know, America was founded as a Christian nation. And so therefore, all of its laws and policies and practices, specifically as we, you know, you think about education and the role that plays in developing, you know, young citizens, all those institutions should reflect, you know, Christian values and beliefs. And that's, you know, what they have said and what they have argued. And it's also this belief that children cannot learn about, say, for example, Western civilization and European tradition without knowing stories, you know, laid out in the Bible. And so you talk to historians, you know, you talk to educators, you know, you talk to people of various faith traditions, races, ethnicities. Certainly those things are contested, but obviously, you know, that has been a lot of the rationale for a lot of these policy changes. You know, you look at the last few years and, you know, this feeling that from conservative

0: advocates and you know, Republican leaders here in the state that, you know, schools are training, you know, kids to hate the country because of how they depict America's history of racism and slavery.
1: Let's talk about those changes in social studies. That was a very contentious process. Explain those changes and how they will impact students.
0: I think about these things in tandem, right? And what we're talking about is a complete rewrite and overhaul of the way Texas has historically taught social studies, right? And what we're seeing now is a very Texas-centric, American-centric, American exceptionalism-centric, you know, lesson approach. This new approach, right, is in chronological order, but also currently students who are in sixth grade, you know, they attend a world cultures class, right, which teaches them about the various governments and traditions of again, of different cultures, you know, throughout the world. It's in the name. Well, that course has been eliminated. Certainly, again, a dramatic overhaul of the way things have been taught in Texas and obviously the way things will be taught for years to come.
1: All right. That is Jaden Edison of the Texas Tribune. Thank you so much for being here.
0: Thanks for having me.

0: The American dream is slipping further out of reach for young adults who were brought to this country without authorization as children, known as DACA recipients. That is the conclusion of a new report which argues the barriers they face are driven not by a lack of ambition or talent, but by policy. Liz Landers speaks with one of the report's authors.
1: This month marks 14 years since the creation of Deferred Action for Childhood Arrivals, or DACA. For more than 500,000 dreamers, many of them now in their 30s, their future in this country is uncertain. The policy, established under the Obama administration, offered undocumented immigrants who entered the U.S. as minors a renewable 2-year period of protection from deportation. To qualify, recipients must have been living in the U.S. before June 15, 2007, be in school or have a diploma, and have no criminal record. The Trump administration is chipping away at the policy, leaving the fate of many of its rules and regulations to ongoing court challenges. The report, in their own words, examines the postgraduate trajectories of more than 2,500 dreamers with college degrees. It finds White House policy changes stripping many of some form of legal status or work authorization, leading one in five of these graduates fully undocumented. Gabby Pacheco is president and CEO of TheDream.us, the organization that conducted the survey and compiled the report. Gabby, thank you for joining us.
2: Thank you for having me.
1: Where does DACA stand now? There are long wait times for the renewal of DACA recipients. Some of these recipients have been deported and detained. Does DACA still offer the protections that it once did?
2: I wish I can say yes with certainty. Unfortunately, right now, where we stand on DACA is we have the Fifth Circuit that said, yes, we believe that people should have protections. Unfortunately, that's been over a year, so we don't really know. And what we have been seeing from the Department of Homeland Security and the Trump administration is that they have been, in essence, dismantling the program little by little by either making the renewals delayed, by ensuring that certain DACA recipients from certain countries cannot get status or get their DACA renewed, and that over 100,000 people that apply for DACA still have their DACA, their initial DACA, paused.
1: DACA protections include work authorization. Can you lay out some of the differences career-wise between the alumni in your report who are fully undocumented versus those who do have those work permits?
2: Yeah, what we see is that individuals that have work authorization, 6 months after they're graduating, they're finding jobs. And they're finding full-time jobs. They're finding jobs in their field. They are fulfilled, and they've been able to actually make more money than their parents combined. And that, to us, is just exactly what this program is about, creating that generational change and ensuring that young people who are talented and who want to give back can contribute. On the other hand, the people that do not have work authorization have a lot harder time finding work, and they have lower paying jobs. They struggle.
1: The average age of a DACA recipient now is about 32 years old.
2: Yeah.
1: They have dependents, families of their own. Has the policy kept up with the aging of this demographic?
2: I don't think so, specifically because the way that we talk about dreamers and DACA recipients tends to be very paternalistic. We talk about it as if they are young kids. Realistically, there are some DACA recipients that are into their 40s. We know that over 300,000 U.S. citizen children or more have a parent that has DACA. We know that DACA recipients own homes. We know that DACA recipients have been, some of them, working in the same job for the last 14 years since they got DACA. And what we see, right, is that the policy and also our country has not realized, and our leaders in our country, the potential of integrating this community fully into our country. What we know is that they're paying billions of dollars in taxes, and unfortunately, they have to live in 2-year increments at a time.
1: You were an undocumented student yourself and one of the architects of DACA. 14 years in, is the program still serving the purpose it was designed for?
2: I would dare to say that the DACA program is likely one of the most successful immigration programs we've had in our 250 years of our country. I own my own home. I have been able to fulfill myself, right? I pay a lot in taxes and contribute. And this is the story of integration. I used to hear this a lot. Why don't you just make the line? And I'm like, there's no line. I will make the line if there were.
1: The Trump administration has admitted to deporting Dreamers and is openly pushing and advocating for Dreamers to self-deport. How do these slow-walking renewals, the stripping of protections from HHS and other agencies, and barring this professional licensure increase the pressure to do that? Do you see rising pressure on Dreamers to self-deport?
2: That, I think that is the point of what they're trying to do. And it's a bit confusing because what you hear from the mouth of the president about Dreamers is very positive.
3: Republicans are very open to the Dreamers.
4: You want them to be able to stay. That's what you're saying.
3: I do. Okay. I want to be able to work something out.
2: He understands the issue. He says he wants to do something. Yet the policy and what we're seeing coming out from the administration and the Department of Homeland Security is completely contrary to that. And the solution is right in the hands of everybody, but yet nobody wants to do something about it.
1: You've been advocating for these legislative changes. Do you think that Congress is going to do anything?
2: They have to. And it is up to us to use our voice to push members of Congress to take action and to take action sooner rather than later, because as we see, people are suffering, people are getting deported, people are losing their jobs, and this is not good for our country.
1: Gabby Pacheco, thank you so much for coming in.
2: Thank you for having me.

0: The Supreme Court further expands the president's authority while rejecting President Trump's effort to restrict mail-in voting, leaving that fight to Congress. For more, we turn now to our Politics Monday duo. That's Amy Walter of the Cook Political Report with Amy Walter and Tamara Keith of NPR. It's good to see you both on this very busy Monday.
1: Yes.
0: So lots of action from the Supreme Court. Among the flurry of decisions, the court rejected an RNC, Republican National Committee challenge, and ruled that election officials may count mail-in ballots that arrive after Election Day if they're postmarked beforehand. So, Tam, this leaves existing rules in place for now while basically setting up Congress to legislate on this very issue. President Trump is talking about his SAVE Act. Does this ruling from the court give his SAVE Act more momentum, or does it actually lessen the urgency in some ways?
1: I don't know if it lessens the urgency. The president's urgency is off the charts. It's just not clear that his Republicans in Congress feel the same level of urgency. Obviously, some absolutely support his Save America Act, but he's running into a wall in the U.S. Senate where there are Republican senators who have concerns about some of the provisions in his so-called Save America Act, which would strictly reduce the availability of mail-in voting mail-in voting for people in rural areas, for instance, in Alaska, for instance, where Senator Lisa Murkowski opposes the Save America Act. So there are real issues and challenges. Bigger picture, he is both running into a wall in Congress and also in the courts. Last week, there were a number of rulings on his various executive orders to try to change the way people vote, and then you get the Supreme Court ruling this week. So a pretty significant pushback on the president's effort to impose his ideas on the administration of elections, which the Constitution says should be in the hands of states.
0: And Democrats, in the meantime, are dead set against this elections bill. They say it will disenfranchise millions of voters. The president, to Tam's point, was in the Oval Office today speaking in support of it. Here's some of what he said.
2: We're the only country in the world that does this type of mail-in ballot. There's no other country in the world. You know why? They tried it, and it was totally dishonest. And it's really dishonest. So we shouldn't do mail-in ballots.
0: So the president there again speaking out against mail-in voting. He says we're the only country in the world that allows this. That's not true. What about his other point, that it's dishonest, that it's open to fraud?
3: That's right. Some states like Oregon, Colorado have been doing Washington State just vote by mail. They conduct it entirely through the mail. There's been no evidence that any of those elections have been tampered with in any way or that the votes are illegitimate. I think what the president really dislikes about the way that we vote in this country, or certain states vote, is because he has been for so long making this claim that is not true, that if you vote the vote by mail is not safe and it can be tampered with, that Republicans now are going to the polls rather than sending in ballots, and Democrats are more likely to be sending in ballots. So what you see on election night, and this will probably happen when we're together on election night this year, is the early vote, depending on what a state counts first. But if they count the votes that came in that day first, it looks very red. And then the other votes come in, the mail ballots, which now have become more Democratic. And so the president goes to bed seeing, oh, 35% of the votes in, the Republicans ahead, we're going to win this seat, wakes up in the morning, and now the Democrat won. This is not nefarious. It's just the math.
0: So he seems to have stuck in his head that mail-in voting benefits Democrats, and this is
3: correct.
0: Your explanation as to why.
3: As to why, and it's sort of a catch-22, because the more that he says you can't trust mail-in voting, the more likely it is that Democrats will do it, or more likely that Republicans won't. And this is what makes Republican strategists crazy, because they want to bank as many votes as they can. And if they can get somebody to put a vote in the mail, they don't need to worry about turning them out to vote on election day when maybe it's raining or the dog's sick and they just forget.
0: Yeah. And Tam, this fight over the Save America Act has held up this landmark bipartisan housing bill, which the president today he dismissed as a yawn. Do we have that sound? I think we do. We can listen to that as well.
2: Here's what I would like to say. Much more than a bill, that big deal. It's a yawn. Some people say it's wonderful. To me, compared to the Save America Act, Just about everything is a big yawn.
0: So in this moment where every election in this primary leading up to the midterm, the primaries leading up to the midterms, has been about affordability,
1: yes. This
0: would be a layup for the president to say, let's just go ahead and sign this bill. And yet
1: he is stepping on his own feet and stepping on the feet of his members of Congress, the Republicans in the House and the Senate, who worked in a bipartisan fashion to get this through. President Trump literally called for one of the major provisions of this bill in his State of the Union address, said, Congress, go out and do this. Congress went out and did it, and he says it's a yawn. You add this to other things that he has said where, you know, he's not concerned about inflation or I'm not really focused on affordability or what things cost. There's a larger context to all of those statements, but in campaign ads, the larger context will be gone, and he will just be sounding dismissive of the concerns of Americans who, like, affordability is the top issue, whether it's about housing or the price of gas or the price of groceries or all of these things. And a lot of Republicans were very and are very eager to be able to run on something like this housing bill.
0: Well, as we talk about the primaries, we've got another one coming up in Colorado. And we've seen these progressive victories in New York and Washington State. Tomorrow, Washington, D.C., not Washington State. Can't even read my notes here. But tomorrow's Colorado primary will be a test because you've got Senator Michael Bennett and you've got the Congresswoman Diana DeGette. They're facing serious challenges from the left. What are you watching for?
3: Yeah, so I think there is... It's very important to put these challenges into different buckets. I think in some of the darkest blue districts, now we saw it in New York City, but we've also seen this in Philadelphia, in New Jersey, and now maybe in Denver, where candidates running as a Justice Democrat or those basically on the furthest left of the party, many motivated by the issue of Israel, not all, but definitely there's a big piece of that, have been successful. We're going to see tomorrow night in Denver whether that candidate to the left of longtime incumbent Diana DeGette will be successful. But when we look at the governor's race between Michael Bennett and the state attorney general, the Democrat there, that's really about who's the better fighter. And this is really at its core what the Democratic, if you want to sort of say, what are these Democratic primaries really about? What does it mean to be a fighter in this age? And who are you fighting for and what are you fighting against? In the case of, in these dark blue districts, what I'm fighting against, the left, the further left, the Bernie-backed candidates would say, is I'm fighting against corporate oligarchy, the system, the establishment, which can include Democrats. If you're talking about, in this case, the governor's race, it's who's fighting Trump the hardest? The state attorney general, who's filing court cases and winning court cases, or the guy who's been in Washington as one of 100. And by the way, Democrats aren't doing anything in Washington. I'm the one, says the state attorney general, who's really doing the hard work. And that same debate is going on in a competitive district in Colorado between two Democrats. So this to me is going to be a fascinating question as we get to 2027. What does it mean to be a fighter? Not just with Trump still in office, but looking forward to when Trump isn't in office.
0: Yeah. And Tam, are you following this race out of Alaska, the two Sullivans? This is my favorite political story. And I'll set it up so folks know what we're talking about. So this judge in Alaska has ruled that Democrat Dan J. Sullivan can appear on the ballot alongside incumbent Republican Senator Dan S. Sullivan. So we've seen ballot confusion before. I would posit, though, that this is probably less of an issue in Alaska, where Murkowski voters had to know not just who she was, they had to know how to spell her name
3: and
0: write it in on a ballot. So I would think that Alaska voters would be able to discern between a Dan S. Sullivan and a Dan J. Sullivan. How do you see this?
1: However, middle names are very different than Murkowski as a full name. And so, it's a top four primary, so it's possible that both Dan's Sullivan, I think that might be the plural, make it out of this primary. Certainly, I think you can get confusion when you're trying to figure out, well, what is the middle name of the guy who I voted for before? Also, their logos are oddly similar as well. It's not clear exactly what's happening here, but the word shenanigans does come to mind.
3: Well, and the fact that the RNC filed a lawsuit tells you that, yes, they are concerned about voter confusion.
0: More to come on that front.
3: Indeed.
0: For sure. Amy Walter, Tamara Keith, thanks so much.
1: You're welcome.
3: You're welcome.

0: Novelist Willie Vlautin has built his career writing about people on the edges of the American dream. Working-class families, lonely alcoholics, and those struggling to make ends meet in the fast-changing American West. While his books have earned comparisons to John Steinbeck, Vlautin's also a musician, telling his stories through song. Senior arts correspondent Jeffrey Brown traveled to Portland, Oregon, for our arts and culture series, Canvas.
1: Oh, Eddie.
2: It's not often that a novel comes with its own soundtrack. But author Willie Vlautin is also a songwriter and guitarist with the band The DeLines. And characters like Eddie, a good-hearted 40-something house painter struggling to get by in Portland, Oregon, appear in songs.
1: Oh, Eddie, it's me and you.
2: And at the heart of Vlautin's new novel, The Left and the Lucky.
3: I've always been obsessed with that idea of kind of broken people or people at the fringes. And so there's those who get lucky and stay on the road, and there's that get left behind.
2: He's written 8 novels to date, mostly stories of the dispossessed, the barely making it, the unsung heroes at the margins of contemporary American life. He works in a small office looking out at Portland's St. John's neighborhood, surrounded by images, old movie stars, his own heroes, his hometown of Reno, Nevada, a man lying in the street under a sign that reads, "Play the Races."
3: I loved it so much because half the time I feel like that, half the time I'm grateful that I'm not that guy, but I understand that guy.
2: When we spoke recently in the back patio of Marie's, a bar down the street from his office that makes an appearance in The Left and the Lucky, Vlautin told me how books and music saved him growing up.
3: My relationship with books and records started just because I'd find one that made me feel less alone. And I loved them so much. You're like, you want to hug the book, you want to eat the records, and you realize you can't. So you have to join up.
4: An early influence was John Steinbeck.
3: Passionate teachers in Reno, Nevada taught me Steinbeck, and I bought it hook, line, and sinker. I mean, he wrote about misfits. He wrote about people that no one else cared about. He's funny. When my life was going sideways, I was with Mac and the boys living in the pipes off Cannery Row. And the other thing was, you know, my mom was a single mom. She struggled mentally. She hadn't had a job before, and she had to get a job. And, you know, she got paid less than the men. She was sexually harassed a lot at work, and she was an overshare.
4: She told you about all this.
3: She told me about it all. So I understood how heroic it can be just to show up for work every day.
1: Well, there is one who was 6'2". He don't show up to our house.
2: Music was his other way forward, including as lead singer and songwriter for the band Richmond Fontaine. But describing himself as painfully shy growing up, performing brought another problem to overcome.
3: I forgot that you have to get in front of people. Mm-hmm. So I, you know, from 16 to 33, I just was drunk every time I got in front of people.
4: Drinking was to overcome that?
3: Oh, yeah. That's the only way I could get up there. And so I was not cut out for it, but it did cure me of being that way. You know, if it wasn't for being in a band, I probably would be working in a warehouse somewhere, being too shy to barely go to the grocery store.
2: In fact, he did work in warehouses and other odd jobs, including as a house painter in Portland, and got his drinking under control.
3: I always knew what I wanted to write about, and I always wanted to write about the people around me.
2: And his writing now often features characters here in St. John's, one of Portland's historic working-class neighborhoods, who are struggling in a rapidly gentrifying and far more expensive city. One recent novel, The Night Always Comes,
5: "We're in it together. We're going to do it for the family. Okay?"
2: made into a film last year, comes with a dedication for the Portland that led a hard-living house painter buy his own house.
3: So many cities in the West, the working-class people of the city get pushed out. Whole neighborhoods were changing, and housing prices, I think, went up almost 5 times, and so it was shocking to me. The massive growth or influx of money and the way Portland changed. Yeah, I had to write about it.
2: And it became the background for The Left and the Lucky, and an unlikely friendship between house painter Eddie Wilkins and an 8-year-old named Russell from a broken home. A friendship that just might save them both.
3: It is a cool friendship, I think.
4: You enjoyed writing it, or finding it?
3: Oh, yeah. I love you can't save people in real life. Yeah, you can barely save yourself. But in books, you can take one broken kid and kind of give him a break. I mean, there's nothing worse than seeing, like, I can see it just going to a grocery store. You see some broken kid or some family. I can just feel that stuff. And so writing about it both eases it out of my mind, and then I can change directions.
4: I don't know if I've ever heard a writer say this. So as a novelist, you feel like you can save people.
3: I always felt foolishly that if everything I was scared of, loved, was destroyed by, anxiety ridden by, and put it in a box, I always thought if I took one of those things out and studied it, wrote stories around it from every angle, that it would take the power away of it. But what I learned is, like, you can hold somebody's hand through a hard time and it just eases my mind, you know. So you're putting them in a bad situation, yeah, sure, but then you're their friend going through it.
2: At 58, Loughton says his DeLine's bandmates, Amy Boone, Corey Gray, Sean Oldham, and Freddie Trujillo, are the musical friends he intends to age and play with. The long hours of writing are what he's best suited for, he insists, like digging a ditch all day without knowing where you're going. But being in a band, well, he still loves the music and the people.
3: The DeLines are like the coolest people ever. So I hope to keep doing that band until I'm really old and playing some lounge somewhere and writing. You know, I feel with books like I got invited to a party that I wasn't supposed to get invited to. When they published me, I was like, really? You're letting me in to this party?
4: You're in.
3: And then I'm like, okay, then I'm going to work as hard as I can in the corner. And don't kick me out of the party. I'll be the janitor. I'll be the bar back. It doesn't matter to me.
2: In addition to The Left and The Lucky soundtrack, the DeLine's latest album is titled The Setup. For the PBS NewsHour, I'm Jeffrey Brown in Portland, Oregon.

0: And that is the NewsHour for tonight. I'm Amna Nawaz.
1: And I'm Jeff Bennett. For all of us here at the PBS NewsHour, thanks for spending part of your evening with us.
2: 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Thank you.

0: Stay with us. We've got Marketplace coming up at 4 o'clock. Natalia Navarro will come in with KQED News. And right now, Gretchen Lancor is in with traffic, and we're heading to Novato.
1: A problem for 37 in the eastbound direction at Lakeville Highway. It's a motorcycle wreck over to the right shoulder. Traffic was already heavy through that area. In San Jose, a problem for 880 northbound at the on-ramp from Montague Expressway. A three-vehicle crash here. Traffic backed up on the ramp and slow on Montague Expressway. Gretchen Lancor for KQED.
0: 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Thanks, Gretchen. 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
2: Live from KQED News, I'm Natalia Navarro. Some residents of Pacific Heights are being asked to shelter in place as firefighters try to contain a fire at the Seventh-day Adventist Church near the intersection of California and Broderick. PG&E has temporarily turned off electricity to some customers in the neighborhood and says it will restore power as soon as it's safe. The fire department is asking drivers to avoid the area and is also asking people not to fly drones to get a better look because they don't want them to interfere with their own drone operations. The Catholic Archdiocese of San Francisco will pay almost $400 million to settle hundreds of claims from people who say clergy members sexually abused them when they were children. KQED's Katie DiBenedetti reports.
3: More than 500 survivors brought claims against the church under a state law that temporarily lifted the statute of limitations. The San Francisco Archdiocese filed for bankruptcy in 2023, saying it couldn't afford to settle each suit separately. Under the agreement, the organization is also required to make systemic changes meant to increase transparency and protect children. Joelle Castix is an advocate and survivor.
4: What this settlement will begin to provide is the beginning of multi-generational healing for the men and women who deserve it so greatly, and the children who could possibly still be at risk if these changes were not made.
3: Other California dioceses, including Oakland, are also undergoing bankruptcy proceedings. I'm Katie DiBenedetti, KQED News.
2: And I'm Natalia Navarro.
0: 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A beach hazard statement still in effect. This will be through Wednesday. Tonight mostly clear with lows in the 50s, and tomorrow partly cloudy in the morning, then sunny. Upper 60s to mid 80s for the high temperatures. Sandy Althaus on KQED-FM San Francisco, KQEI-FM North Highlands, Sacramento.
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6: In Los Angeles, I'm Kai Rizdal. It is Monday today, the 29th of June. Good as it always is to have you along, everybody. A not at all hypothetical question as we get going today. Now that the Supreme Court has decided that the president, any president to be clear, can reach directly into the gears of this economy and manipulate them almost as he or she likes, what's going to happen? Two biggies, as you know, out of the justices today, one about the Federal Reserve, one about what until today were called independent agencies. We have called Leah Littman for some analysis. She's a professor of law at the University of Michigan. Leah, welcome back to the program. Good to have you on.
7: Thanks for having me.
6: I want to take these one by one, and I want to take the Lisa Cook decision first, actually. It seems the most straightforward. 5-4, the Supreme Court said the Federal Reserve is actually special, yeah?
7: Yes, that is basically the court's reasoning, that the importance of the Fed means that the Fed is exempt from the court's newly announced rule that independent agencies cannot exist because the president must have the power to fire the heads of any agency exercising significant executive power.
6: So what do you think, just as a matter of the law, them carving out this special thing for the Fed as opposed to independent agencies, which we'll get to the second case in a second?
7: It is frankly ridiculous. In the other case, the one announcing the rule that there can be no independent agencies, Chief Justice Roberts, who wrote the majority, included this incredibly far-reaching language indicating that the president has to have the power to fire everyone, no ands, quasis about it. Only he simultaneously issued an opinion that contained a big and but except the Federal Reserve Board. And the justification for that exception, to my mind, kind of amounts to insert economic reasons here.
6: Right.
7: He adverts to the importance of the Fed. And that's kind of it.
6: Here's the thing that got me about this. They carve out this special place for the Fed because, oh my goodness, the economy, as you said. But then they said independent agencies fundamentally can't exist because reasons, but the whole reason the U.S. economy works is because of these independent agencies, right? All the regulatory bodies, all the rest of them. Help me out here.
7: No, I think that that's exactly right. When you think about the agencies that the court has effectively demolished their independence, we're talking about the Federal Trade Commission, which protects consumers from fraud. We're talking about the Securities and Exchange Commission, which does the same. We're talking about the Equal Employment Opportunity Commission, which regulates the workforce. I could go on, but I hope those examples show that these agencies exercise sweeping powers over corporations, over the economy, over our health, over our safety. And the court just handed the president the power to dictate what the heads of those agencies do. And we've seen how agencies subject to his control exercise their power by persecuting perceived enemies and by granting favors to friends.
6: Justice Sotomayor, in her dissent in that case, said chaos will follow. One imagines policy and political ping pong here with regulatory agencies every 4 to 8 years.
7: Yes, that's exactly right. Because by handing the president the power to effectively remake the federal government every 4 years by firing the heads of these agencies, the court is allowing what are likely to be pretty stark vacillations between what one presidential administration will do and what the next will do.
6: Can we talk about Congress here for a minute?
7: What's that, according to the Supreme Court?
6: well, that's kind of my point, right? The court said these independent agencies have amassed all this power, but, and I'm not a lawyer, but I'm pretty sure Congress gave them the power.
7: That's exactly right. Congress has been establishing these agencies for the better part of a century. And the Supreme Court just fundamentally reordered the distribution of power within the federal government because they know better than Congress. It's really remarkable when you both read these opinions and also put them together with other opinions that the court has issued this term, which either invalidate laws that Congress has enacted, as was the case in Slaughter, the independent agency case, mm-hmm. or render them effectively toothless and unenforceable, like some of the decisions we got last week. And the decision in Slaughter, which again erases independent agencies, seems to view the prospect of congressional oversight as somehow antithetical to democratic government. And by hamstringing, kneecapping Congress, my view is that the court is undermining democracy in the process.
6: This is going to sound like a facetious question, but it's really not. Now what happens?
7: Now what happens is my guess is the president will attempt to assert the powers that he has been granted, and he will also press the limits of those powers by asserting control over the career civil service as well and remake the entirety of the federal government.
6: Leah Lipman is a professor of law at the University of Michigan. She's got her own podcast. It's called Strict Scrutiny, and also a book on the subject at hand. Now, I think in paperback, right, Leah? It's called Lawless.
7: Indeed, with a new chapter on the unitary executive theory that was at work in Slaughter.
6: There you go. Leah, thanks a lot.
7: Thank you.
6: Wall Street on the second to last day of the first half of the year. Traders had not a care in the world. We will have the details when we do the numbers.

0: Coming up,
1: fun little hanging birds and bird cages, a whimsical cat pillow.
0: Sounds pretty nice. I don't know. First, though, let's do the numbers. Dow Industrial's up 306 today, 0.6%, 52,182. The NASDAQ added 522 points, 2.1%, 25,820. The S&P 500 up 86 points, 1.2%, 74.40 there. 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Iridium ascended 25.4%. Meanwhile, SpaceX discussing a deal to provide cell service with cable and internet provider Charter, so says Bloomberg. Okay, SpaceX up 7.1% on the day. 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
3: 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We've got All Things Considered up next. Today, a growing number of research scientists in the United States are looking overseas for work. Is the Trump administration to blame? That story, also the rest of the day's news, at 4:30 here on KQED News.

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1: Serena Williams, who's 44, is returning to Wimbledon to play both singles and doubles alongside her sister, Venus Williams. That story's coming up. First, though, there's something going on in the Caldecott Tunnel. Here's Gretchen Lancour.
2: 24 eastbound at Caldecott, it's a crash that's blocking the right lane inside the left bore. CHP is still on the way there, the backup to Broadway. And in Berkeley, a problem for eastbound 80 over Gilman, a two-car accident here, moved to the shoulder. Then they have an ambulance responding, and traffic is backed up to West Grand. Gretchen Lancour for KQED.
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3: 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Last July, a full 7-piece mariachi band made up of San Jose State students filled our studio for a live performance, and they were amazing. We listened to the music and talked the history and meaning of mariachi. 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